used in the Greek is the same word that's used of a city that doesn't need any imports, therefore is self-contained. Paul is saying, I don't need anything from the outside to make me content. I don't need any imports to make me content. The word that's used in the Greek is the same word that's used of a city that doesn't need any imports, therefore is self-contained. Paul is saying, I don't need anything from the outside to make me content. I don't need any imports to make me content, because what I have are

prison sentence, in the middle of stress, I still have contentment because my contentment isn't based on whether I have something from the outside that comes to me or not. My contentment is based on an inner quality, not an external stimulus in my life. Man. You don't need any imports to make you content. Some of you are still waiting for that import. Some of you are saying, well, I would be a much more content and happy person if my husband would change his attitude. So once my husband changes his attitude, then I will be content. Until he changes his attitude, I'm going to be a bitter, angry, unhappy woman because I'm a victim of my husband's bad attitude. Hello. In essence, you're saying if I get an import of a good attitude, then I'll be content. But as long as I don't have a good attitude for my husband, I'll be miserable. Oh, I may not have the best circumstances in life. My circumstances may not be ideal, but I am not a victim. I have power over my attitude in the middle of my bad circumstances. Am I preaching to myself today or not? I need to hear this message. Paul is saying, I have learned to be content. The second thing that Paul goes on to tell us in the following verses is not only that he has learned to be content, but look at what it says in verse 12. I know what it is to be in need, and I know what it is to have plenty. I have learned the secret of being content in any and every situation, whether well-fed or hungry, whether living in plenty or living in want. The second thing I want you to write down about contentment is this. Contentment is an attitude that you can keep in the midst of changing situations. And Paul says, I have learned to be content when I'm at the bottom of the barrel scraping, or when my barrel is overflowing. I've learned that, he says this word, I have learned the secret of being content in every situation. Now, I was thinking about Paul for a moment, and Paul was saying he had learned the secret. The secret means that it's something that's revealed to a few, that a lot of people want to know but don't know. A secret is something that the majority of the people don't understand. Most of them don't grasp. If you are content today, you are a minority compared to the rest of society. There's a secret that you can possess that causes you to live in contentment and be at odds with the rest of society. Whether you're living well right now, what you consider to be well, or whether you're living low. But Paul compares it to economy because oftentimes we allow our contentment to be based on what we possess or do not possess. Paul says, I've learned to be content in every situation, whether well-fed or hungry, whether living in plenty or living in want. I want you to understand something. Oftentimes we believe that contentment is solely based on the things that we possess. And we have this mistaken idea that the people that possess less are unhappy and people that possess more are more happy. If you're poor, you think that if you just had more money, you would be happy. I've run into a spectrum of people in my life. I've been among the very, very poor, and occasionally I've walked among the very, very rich. I spoke at an event where pastors and ministers came from various people, many of them walking miles upon miles to get to this event. And there was about 50 of them that gathered in a church that was made out of bamboo. And most of the pastors that came and ministers that came, they were barefoot. They were poor. They had walked a long ways, and when they got there, they had no food. But I'm going to tell you, when we started to worship, I saw an excitement, an exuberance, a joy. As we started to worship, suddenly they started to dance.
I can't even imitate the dance that they had, but it was, they were

0: down. They had some rhythm. And they were going to town with a joy in their face, with this Holy Spirit empowered laughter and joy. In the midst of extreme poverty, what we would consider in America to be the lowest of the low, the poorest of the poor, yet in their poverty, there was a great sense of joy and contentment and wealth and gratitude for what they had in God and what God was doing. I've seen it with my own eyes. In the midst of poverty, great rejoicing and gladness and gratitude for the little that they had. I've sat down with wealthy people, very, very wealthy people, and I've had conversations with wealthy, very miserable, unhappy, wealthy people, complaining about how much taxes they have to pay, complaining about the state of America, complaining about what this world is, but yet their wealth is beyond what you and I could imagine. Yet here I've seen poverty and joy, and I've seen wealth and lack of contentment. Now, I'm not saying today that you can't be wealthy and content, because I believe that money is neutral. Money doesn't make you happy or unhappy. I believe that you can pursue money. I believe that you can have a lot of wealth and still be happy at the same time. But I believe that wealth is not the indicator of whether you're happy or not. I don't believe that people are happier when they're wealthier or sadder when they're poor. I believe that our contentment lies on our inner disposition and the choices that we make. Amen. Paul said, I have learned, whether I'm really rich or really poor, how to be content. I've told you some of these stories, but years ago when I started pastoring the church, I was 21 years old. The church was very, very small. There was 18 people that started in the church, and their budget was very, very small. And my entire salary package when we started was $8,000 for the whole year. And there was no parsonage, and I had no car, and there was no insurance. And I slept in an office room that someone was giving me rent-free, and I had a mattress on the floor and mousetraps all around that mattress because I had little critters that would visit me at night, and I didn't want them to get in bed with me. Real particular about who gets in bed with me. And I remember serving and starting out and thinking, we could barely pay the bills, no insurance, and I was about to get married not too long afterwards, and thinking, how am I ever going to really supply for my wife and pay the bills? But I never remember being unhappy at that time. I don't remember being discontent. So remember, God, you're here and rejoicing over the little provisions that God made, the little provisions that God gave us, and just thankful for what God was doing, but feeling like, hey, this is a really tight budget to live off of. And so my wife and I got married, and I told her, honey, I want to make sure that you never have to work if you don't want to work. So if you don't want to work, you don't have to work. She said, oh, thank you. I said, but if you don't work, you have to live at what I can provide. Right now, it's poverty. She said, I think I'll work. So she worked, and I worked, so we wouldn't live in destitute poverty. But I remember, I'll never forget that shortly into our marriage, we had this surprise gift. Someone invited us. Through a series of circumstances, we were invited to go to Florida, and someone had heard of us, a friend of a friend had heard we were living in poverty, ministering in the city and so forth, and they invited us to Florida, St. Petersburg, and this person was very wealthy and had a big, big house and mansion, and we got to his house, and he said, I have a car for you on the outside. I said, okay. I thought I was going to find a little rick-a-dink, little rusty old car, and he gave me the cars, and he says, it's for my classic 67 Corvette. So I gave me the cars. So I'm driving. I'm coming from real, real extreme poverty, mattress on the floor, and I'm down in Florida driving a convertible Corvette. I'm going to tell you something, though. To be honest with you, I was driving that Corvette. It did feel nice to drive a Corvette. From my Ford Escort. But to be absolutely honest with you, I learned a couple things. One, Corvette drivers all wave to each other. All the Corvette drivers that passed me in Florida were going, I'm just like driving, yeah, dude, hey. Hey, dude, hey, how's your car? Something about Corvette drivers. I don't know if anybody has a Corvette in here, but they all wave at each other. But I'm going to tell you something. Even though I was driving a Corvette in Florida, the inner quality and contentment of my heart was no greater. My circumstances changed, but my well-being was just as great as when I was driving my little Ford Escort in Back of the Yards neighborhood in Chicago. Because your circumstances can change, but if you're happy in the little, you'll be happy when you have more. I'm going to give you a flash. If you are poor and unhappy right now, then in 10 years, if you do well in business and make a lot of money, here's my prediction. You will be wealthy and unhappy. Because money's not going to make you happier. If you're poor and unhappy right now, you will be rich and unhappy in some years if you have prosperity. Someone in the house listening to what I'm saying today? Because that's the way it is. Your circumstances do not determine how happy you are. You develop a spirit of contentment now. Paul said, I've learned the secret of being content whether I'm wealthy or whether I'm poor, whether I'm hungry or whether I'm well-fed. I have learned the secret of being content because my contentment does not depend on my external circumstances. My contentment depends on something much deeper and much powerful.
1: 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Now, let's get back to our lesson on the secret of contentment with our Bible teacher, Mark Job.
0: In verse 13, he says, one of the most quoted verses in Scripture, often taken out of context, by the way. In verse 13 of chapter 4 of Philippians, he says, I can do all things through Him who gives me strength. How many of you have heard that verse? Isn't that a powerful verse? Now let me tell you what it's not saying. Many of us think that what it tells us, and I know there's a broader application. We think, you know, the football players down south, because you're in the Bible, well, you're allowed to do this in the South. They quote Philippians chapter 4, verse 13. We got to win the championship. I can do all things through Christ who gives me strength. We're going to beat this team. And so they view it as I'm going to conquer an obstacle because I can do all things. Someone that's going to try to achieve a goal says, I can do all things through Christ who gives me strength. And they quote that verse, which it applies in a broader sense to that. But what specifically the Apostle Paul is talking about is the challenge of being content when life is not pleasant to us. What he's talking about is the challenge, this incredible challenge of keeping our joy when we're in the midst of a trial. The challenge of keeping our happiness when life isn't being nice to us. The challenge of keeping this incredible joy and sense of peace inside of us when circumstances are not cooperating. He says, I can do all things, no matter what comes my way, no matter who says what they say, no matter what my paycheck is about, no matter how my husband behaves, no matter what the economy looks like, no matter what the doctor's report is telling to me, I can continue to keep my joy no matter what circumstances come against me. I can do all things through Christ who gives me strength. Now, I want you to notice that he says all things, and I want you to notice that he says through Him who gives me strength. That's right. The word Christ was inserted in later manuscripts, but it's still referring to Him. It says, I can do all things through Him, referring to Christ, who gives me strength. What is that word strength? That word strength is the word for power, energy, dunamis. I can maintain my attitude through all circumstances through Him who releases supernatural power into my life. You see, the secret of contentment is I need to know who my God is and trust the resources that my God provides. That's the secret of contentment. The secret of contentment is I need to know who I am in God and who God is in me. That's the secret. When I know who I am in God and who God is in me, then life may be bad, but I know that God is still good. Life may be difficult, but I still know what Romans chapter 8 says. Romans chapter 8 says, God works all things together for the good of those that love him. That God has a plan even in the midst of chaos. That God has a purpose even in the midst of trial. That when the dust settles, that when everything clears, that God is still going to come out ahead and standing, and he has my good at his interest, because I know that God is sovereign, in control, on the throne, sovereign, good, kind, that I know him and he knows me. I can do all things through Christ who gives me strength. I can keep my joy when my wife is not talking to me because God is still on the throne. I can keep my peace when my prodigal child comes back and we find out that she's got a blunt in her backpack. I can keep my incredible sense of calmness when they're laying people off at my job because I know that ultimately God is in control. I can keep this incredible sense of peace of God when I know there's violence in my neighborhood because God is still in control. It doesn't mean that bad is not going to touch my life. It doesn't mean that bad things are not going to happen to me. It doesn't mean that it's going to rain on everybody but me. It doesn't mean that it's going to snow on everybody but me. It means that in the midst of the difficult time, in the midst of the hardship, that I'm going to find my security and my strength in who I am in God and who God is in me. That's the secret of contentment. Contentment is not having everything we want, but it's enjoying everything that we have. So I'm going to ask you this question as we close. Seriously. How's your contentment? Have you been living in that discontent season of moaning or mourning what you've lost? Or waiting for something to come to you in your future before you can become content? Because some of you have been living in that state for years and you're never quite happy. Can I tell you, embrace the season you're in. Just say, this is my season. If I'm single, this is my season. I'm going to embrace it and love it and enjoy it. If you're married, this is my season. I'm going to embrace it, love it, and enjoy it. If you have kids in diapers, this is my season. I'm going to embrace it, love it, get up at 2 o'clock in the morning to feed the baby, and I'm still going to enjoy it. I'm going to embrace the season I'm in. I'm not going to long for what I had in the past or look forward to what I have in the future. I'm going to embrace the season that I'm in. I'm going to thank God today for what I have. I'm not going to focus on what I don't have. I'm not going to moan about what I wish I had. I'm going to say, today I have what I have. God is on the throne. He is in control. He is good. I can do all things through Christ who gives me strength. And today, I'm going to give God praise. Today, I'm going to be content. Today, I'm going to thank God because he is good. That's a spirit of contentment. It's your choice.
1: 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Mark, thanks for investing a big part of your life with us here on Bold Steps, but I'm wondering if you have a final thought for today's lesson on contentment.
0: You know, we've all heard the verse, I can do all things through Christ who gives me strength.
1: Yeah, Philippians 4:13.
0: Oftentimes when we're pursuing a goal or trying to do something that's difficult to do, I've heard athletes claim that, I can do all things. But you know, really, this verse was written about contentment. Because it's so, so difficult to grasp and maintain contentment, but I can do all things, even hold on to my contentment through Him who gives me strength.
2: Excellent. Thank you, Mark. 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Well, I'm Wayne Shepherd, inviting you to join us tomorrow for the start of a message on increasing your credit. 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
1: We'll be heading to the Book of Revelation, Chapter 1 for today's Telling the Truth. But first, a bit of music. This is the track, He's Always Been Faithful.

0: next on Telling the Truth with Stuart and Joel Briscoe.
1: There is no tool that any of us need that we do not have within our grasp. Because we have the Holy Spirit, we are equipped for service. And if I didn't believe that, I wouldn't be running around the world doing what I'm doing. If I didn't believe that, I wouldn't pick up a pen every day of my life to write a page for a book. If I didn't believe that, I don't know what I'd be doing, but I wouldn't be doing what I'm doing. The Holy Spirit equips me because I am part of this kingdom of priests that the Bible talks about.
0: Today on Telling the Truth, Joel Briscoe shares her message, The Oil of Gladness, about how the Holy Spirit equips you to do amazing things for God's kingdom. But first, now here's Joel with today's encouraging message on Telling the Truth.
1: God tell Moses to use this holy anointing oil that was to be made up of these spices and this olive oil and all had deep significance. How was it to be used? Who and what was to be anointed? This was a fascinating study, but I have taken some specific, important things and people that were anointed to look at. First of all, anointing oil was used equipping for service. Ceremonially, at the consecration of the priests, the anointing oil would be used. And this was qualifying them for the service of the Lord in the tabernacle and then later in the temple. Now, this can be lifted right out of the scriptures and applied to you and I. For Revelation 1, 4 through 6 tells us that we are now a priesthood. There is a doctrine in the New Testament of the priesthood of all believers. In the Old Testament, Aaron and the Levites, Aaron's sons, were the priests. They were designated, set aside by God. But after Pentecost, God directs some of the writers of the New Testament to talk about this doctrine of the priesthood of all believers. And John, in Revelation 1, talks about it. He says, we are a kingdom of priests. Now, when he says we, who is he talking about? Is he talking about himself, the apostles, the disciples? No. He is writing, he says, to all the churches in Asia. All the people that belong to all the churches in Asia. He doesn't even address his remarks in his letter to what we would say now, the priests or the leaders. He says, to all of you little nobodies, who are somebody because God dwells in you, all of you are a kingdom of priests. Now, this concept has to get into our Christianity, or we will never do anything except sit in a church pew and wonder when we will be old enough and great enough and gifted enough and clever enough to do something for God. As soon as you are born of God's Spirit, as soon as you become a believer, a true believer, then you are part of the kingdom of priests. And everything a priest does, you're supposed to do. Well, you say, do you mean marry and bury and hatching, matching and dispatching? That's what priests do. That's what leaders do. That's what pastors do. That's one thing some pastors do. No, basically, the priest stood between God and man. He spoke to God about man, and he spoke to man about God. And those are the two things, basically, a priest did, as well as all the other things that some of the priests did. And those are the two things you and I do, hopefully. We learn to pray, and we learn to preach. And when I use the word preach, I'm using it as the Bible uses it, to tell forth plainly the gospel, to tell forth plainly the good news. Every single person here is called of God to be a priest in that sense. So we learn to pray and we learn to preach, even if we are women. For wasn't it Joel that said, your men and your women will prophesy? And so in this sense, whatever the gifting that God has given us, we share Christ. Every single person, one of us, for we are a kingdom of priests. Now, how and who is sufficient for these things? How and who is sufficient for these things? Well, of course, without the equipping for service, none of us are. But faithful is he who called you, who also will do it. And that's why the Holy Spirit came, that he might equip us to pray and that he might equip us to preach. Now, we'll talk about prayer and the Holy Spirit in another study, but let me remind you that it is the Spirit who helps us to know what to pray when we don't know what to pray for. And he will equip us to pray. Prayers that will get answered, prayers that will be effective, prayers that will hold the devil and his workers back. God will equip us through the work of the Holy Spirit. And God will equip us to witness and to preach in the sense of telling forth plainly. Another definition of preaching is telling the truth through personality, through different personalities. Truth through personality. That's preaching. What a wonderful thing it is, because every single one of us has a different personality. And shining, our faces shining, our eyes shining, equipped by the Spirit in all sorts of ways. Remember, he's our teacher. We talked about that in the very first lesson. He has come inside to teach us. He's the one that brings things to our remembrance. He has equipped us. There is no tool that any of us need that we do not have within our grasp, because we have the Holy Spirit. We are equipped for service. And if I didn't believe that, I wouldn't be running around the world doing what I'm doing. If I didn't believe that, I wouldn't pick up a pen every day of my life to write a page for a book. If I didn't believe that, I don't know what I'd be doing, but I wouldn't be doing what I'm doing. The Holy Spirit equips me because I am part of this kingdom of priests that the Bible talks about. Secondly, healing of wounds. Do you remember when the Good Samaritan came along, saw the man in the ditch? He had these awful wounds. What did he do? He got down off his donkey, got in the ditch, and he poured in oil and wine. Wine was used in those days for a cleansing agent. It stung. It wasn't very pleasant, but it cleaned up the mess. It was the anesthetic, in a sense, after it had stung for a little bit, but it also acted as the antibody part of the medication that they didn't have, like we have in these days. And then oil, he poured in oil. What was oil for? To soothe, to bring the soothing, to bring and help the healing, actually. So oil was used for medicinal purposes in the East. For victims, it was used. And I read something I don't think I've ever remembered reading before in 2 Chronicles 28. There's a little story of Ahaz, who was king of Judah, and he was a bad lot. So he was doing all sorts of things he shouldn't have been doing. He did not walk in the ways his father, David, walked in. Therefore, the Lord his God handed him over to the king of Aram, and they defeated him and took many of his people. He was also given into the hands of the king of Israel, who was sort of in touch with God at that time. Too much, who inflicted heavy casualties on him. In one day, he killed 120,000 men. And then they took 200,000 women and children. Think of that. It's a big number for those days in those groups of people. 200,000 women and children of Judah, of their brethren, not of the Amalekites and the Anakites and all the Amalekites around, but their own people, 200,000 women and children, and they killed all these men. In fact, the Bible says, God speaking, you have slaughtered them in a rage that reaches to heaven. What you have done to them is unbelievable. And so he sends a prophet to them, and the prophet tells them off for doing this. And he says, send back your fellow countrymen you've taken as prisoners, for the Lord's fierce anger rests on you. And some of the leaders said, yes, we better do this. Verse 14, so the soldiers gave up the prisoners and plunder in the presence of the officials and all the assembly. The men designated by name took the prisoners. From the plunder they clothed all who were naked. They'd been having a ball. Took their clothes off them, they made fun of them, and worse. They provided them with clothes and sandals. Remember, only sons wore sandals. Slaves didn't. Prisoners certainly didn't. Food and drink and anointing oil. They anointed them. Healing balm, it says in the NIV. Here is a good example of how to treat your enemy, if you like, according to the scriptures. But the anointing of the prisoners would be both symbolic, setting them apart, reminding the prisoner and themselves that they were indeed God's people, and also medicinal, because it would be a healing for their wounds. Do you know that Palestinian shepherds, I discovered when I was studying this, even rub on oil on a bruised face of a sheep? And I love that. Even little sheep that get their faces mashed, one reason or another. The kind shepherd, the good shepherd, takes oil and rubs it on their little face. What a picture. When you and I are wounded, when you and I, like little sheep following our shepherd, get our faces bruised or our lives bruised, then the Holy Spirit's work is to bring comfort and healing to those wounds. Talked to a woman just 2 weeks ago who needs a lot of healing in her life. And I just said to her, get away regularly, every day, and allow the Holy Spirit to pour in oil, because that's his job. I can't do it for you. The church can't do it for you. Even your group can't do it for you. They can give you support. I can give you advice. I can pray with you. But I cannot do the work of the Spirit for you, nor can anyone else. So you need to get away and pray, Holy Spirit, heal me. Pour in the oil, using it as a picture. So for equipping for service, for healing of the wounds, for cleansing for our sin. In Leviticus 14, 10 to 14, we see that some lepers got well. And sometimes the word leprosy in the Bible is not always used for leprosy. It is used for skin diseases of different sorts and kinds. But if somebody with an infectious skin disease was cleansed, the priest had to go outside the camp where they had to be. They had to live until it was better. Have a look, make sure it was all right. That was part of the priest's duty. And if it was, proclaim them clean. They would have to come to the temple, bring a lamb. The blood had to be shed, and then they would be anointed with oil, with the holy anointing oil. And this was symbolic that God had cleansed them. God had healed them. The oil had done its healing work. God had, in his grace and mercy, without medicine then for the leper, cleansed the leper. And I did find in a very old book an interesting little thing that the priests would say as they cleansed the lepers. They would put the oil on their ear first, and they would say, Lord, I will hear for thee. Say it after me. And the leper would say, Lord, I will hear for thee. My ear is anointed to hear. And then they'd hold out their hands, and he would put the oil on the hands, and they would say, Lord, I will act for thee. Hands set apart, anointed to help. Then the feet, Lord, I will walk up and down for thee. And then he would pour it all over their head, and it would fall all over their body. The priest would say, thou art his that saves thee. I think that is just beautiful. Lord, I will hear for thee. Lord, I will act for thee. Lord, I will walk up and down for thee. And Lord, thou art mine that saves me. So here is a picture of a leper, yes, but a leper with a life lived for God, a leper indeed. And you know, however far away we are from our conversion, we must never forget where we came from. And we must never forget that really all we are is a cleansed leper. Cleansed, but remember this, equipped, healed, cleansed and set aside for what? To hear for him, to act for him, to walk up and down for him, and to be by our very presence a testimony to the one who saves us. And then the next thing, for light for our worship, in Exodus 27, verse 20, pure beaten oil had to be used. Only pure, only beaten. There were other ways of getting the oil out of the olives, but the crushed oil, there's the significance again. God wanted them to know that the thing that gave us light for worship, understanding, enlightenment, and spiritual things was the work of the Holy Spirit. In the Holy of Holies, before the table of testimony, where the Ten Commandments were put, there was light for worship. How was the light? There were two lampstands, and on the lampstands were two lamps, and they had to be fed continually with pure beaten oil. That lamp must never, ever go out. And that's a beautiful, significant picture. That if we are going to have light in our worship, understanding, then the continual light of the Holy Spirit is going to be necessary. We cannot worship without his help. We cannot understand without his help. We've talked about this. The daily sacrifice also was an anointed occupation. The daily sacrifice simply meant the lamb had to be slaughtered in the evening and at sunset. Two lambs every day. The daily sacrifice offered by the priest. And remember, we are a kingdom of priests. We must offer a daily sacrifice. What does that involve? Remembering the Lamb of God who gave his life for us. And it involves service, hands, feet, ears, etc. And then another thing, if you were going out to fight, then the priests would anoint the army. But they wouldn't anoint the men. Can you imagine trying to anoint all those men? They would anoint the shields of the men. The shields that would face the army were anointed with the same holy anointing oil that had been used on Aaron and his sons. This was significant, and it meant something to the soldiers holding it. They knew that their priests had, in the name of God, anointed their shields. Somehow the protection of God would be theirs as they went out to fight the battles of the Lord. And as we go out to fight the battles of the Lord, so our shield of faith has been anointed by the Holy Spirit, so that we can quench all the fiery darts of the wicked one. But it is in Matthew's Gospel 25 that the most significant use of the Holy Spirit, the importance of the oil, is seen. We've seen the nature of the oil. We've seen the use of the oil. But what is the importance of the oil? And that's the chapter that contains this wonderful little passage of Scripture of the 10 virgins. And they were all waiting for the bridegroom. The virgins went in front and danced their dance, and there was supposed to be an element of surprise. The bridegroom was supposed to keep it a secret what time of the day and night he should come. And, you know, he could come from one day to 14. So they had to be alert. Now, it didn't mean they had to keep awake for 14 days. It was all right to sleep. Don't get that from the story, that it's not all right to sleep. But they just had to carry around their little finger a string on which was attached extra oil. And five of them had been so careful in case the bridegroom came and caught them napping, caught them unexpectedly needing oil in their lamps. And of course, you know what happened. The five that had been careless and didn't have oil in their lamps went to buy some more. And while they were gone to buy it, he came. He shut the door. And they couldn't get in. And they even heard his voice saying, "Who are you? I don't even know you." Now, the importance of this parable is obvious. The immediate significance was to the Jews of Jesus' day. But the universal warning was to the foolish virgins. You cannot wait till the last minute to become a Christian. You cannot borrow the Holy Spirit from someone else's life. A man can't borrow a relationship with God. He has to possess it for himself. So the conclusion of all that is, make sure you've got oil in your lamp, because at any time of the day or night, he whom our soul loves might come. Let's pray together. Heavenly Father, thank you that the Bible is full of symbolism, and these symbols give us pictures. These pictures reveal your nature, who you are, and what you're like. Lord, above all, I pray that everybody here may make sure they have oil, the person of the Holy Spirit, in their lives. Maybe in this quiet moment, if you're not sure, you might want to say something like, "Lord, I don't fully understand, but by your Spirit, come into my heart. Be my Savior. Forgive my sin. Make me yours. Light me up and keep me burning. For Christ's sake. Amen."
0: This is Telling the Truth, and you've just heard Jill Briscoe with her message, The Oil of Gladness. Jill's going to sit down with us in studio to answer some important questions from today's message. Jill, how can believers reflect the glory of God?
2: You know, you never know when you're full of the Holy Spirit. You never know when you're reflecting His presence, His aura. If you do know, you're not. I mean, if you think to yourself, I'm full of the Holy Spirit and I'm reflecting the glory of God, let me assure you, you're not. I think the most holy and wonderful, full of the Holy Spirit people I know are never aware of it. They're never aware of it because they always sense I am an unprofitable servant. There is a humility about someone who is full of the Holy Spirit because the Holy Spirit is humble. He is humble. He never speaks of himself. He is there to speak of Christ. He's like a torch shining on Jesus, taking attention away from himself. And so I don't think we can ever figure it out. Am I reflecting? We shouldn't be even thinking, am I glowing? I do remember when I first became a Christian, I would look in the mirror and wonder, am I glowing? But I soon got over that. And so it's this wonderful unawareness when He is all and He is more than we are. And that's what we should be aiming for.
0: What does it mean to be, quote, possessed by the Spirit?
2: I don't know if you're coming off a phrase or something that I said that you've just been listening to. It really means to be mentally conscious that God is with you, in you, around you, about you, above you, below you. And that's a sort of decision that you set off into the day saying, Lord, I want to, with one little part of my brain, remember you are living in my life. Not a bit of you. I didn't receive a bit of you. I received all of you. You can't receive a bit of a person. The Holy Spirit's a person. And so being possessed by Him, I think I was meaning, if that's the word I used that you've just heard, directed, prompted. I like the word prompted because I do a lot of acting and drama, and there's always a prompter. And if I go wrong on stage, the prompter says, no, no, no, no, and gives me the right word or the right action. That's what the Holy Spirit does. He's the prompter. I like that picture best.
0: Thank you, Jill. Come back next time for more biblical encouragement and experience life right here on Telling the Truth.

0: More music for you to enjoy, and that was the Don Moen, as well as a track from the Worship Collection 1 album. Remember, we have our Worship Hour coming up at 4 o'clock. 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
1: Welcome to Turning Point. If the name Jonah only makes you think of the man who was swallowed by a fish and lived to tell about it, buckle up. Today, Dr. David Jeremiah begins the new series, Jonah, the Runaway Prophet, to reveal the full and fascinating story of this Old Testament figure. Get ready to meet a truly unforgettable man as David introduces today's message, Running from God.
2: And today we talk about Jonah, and this is the beginning of the series, and I'm so excited because I just got done preaching this, and I had so much fun teaching this, and such rapt attention from everybody. We really got involved in the life of Jonah because so much of it touches on things we've experienced in our lives as well. By the way, have you ever tried to run away from God? Doesn't that sound kind of crazy when you think about it? He's omnipresent. Everywhere you go, he's already there. Well, Jonah didn't understand that, and when God told him to go to Nineveh and preach the gospel, he went to Tarshish, as far away from Nineveh as he could get, and we're going to find out what happened in just a moment. Hey, this month we are featuring our calendar. This is something we do every year. We do it in September, so you're sure to get it. It begins in the month of November. It's a 14-month calendar, so you get to start using it around Thanksgiving time or before Thanksgiving. Start entering your notes in the calendar. This is a beautiful wall calendar. This year, the theme for this year is the light of the world, and it is filled with beautiful photography, four color. Oh man, is this ever pretty? And you will have such a wonderful time. It's got a holiday planner in it. You can get this calendar when you send your gift to Turning Point during the month of September. Now, don't forget to ask for the calendar when you send your gift, but this is our way of saying thank you for your investment in this ministry during the ninth month of the year, the month of September, and I hope you will fellowship with us in the giving of your resources to help underwrite what we're doing. Now, let's get started with the book of Jonah. Here is part one of Running from God. Frank Abagnale Jr. was a teenager in the mid-1960s, and he ran away from home. His home was in New Rochelle, New York. He had no money, had no plan, but he made a desperate decision. If the world rewarded confidence, he would borrow some. And what followed became one of the most famous crime stories in American history. By his own account, Abagnale spent years on the run, cashing forged checks, assuming false identities. He posed as a Pan Am pilot. He was flying free and staying in hotels on the airline's tab. He pretended to be a pediatrician in Georgia and a lawyer in Louisiana, always being able to stay one step ahead of the law. Eventually, it all caught up to him, and in 1969, he was arrested in France. He served 6 months in a French prison, six more in Sweden before being extradited to the United States, where he was sentenced to 12 years in federal prison. His story turned into a movie, and it's one of my favorite movies, Catch Me If You Can. Speaks about fraud prevention, consulting for business. Whether every detail of his tale is accurate or embellished, I can't tell you, but he has consistently described his life on the run as empty, exhausting, and unsustainable, marked by fear, isolation, and the inability to live at peace with himself. Long before the FBI caught Frank Abagnale, there was a man who ran from something much bigger. He wasn't running from the law. He was running from God. Today, we begin a series in one of the most interesting books in the Bible, the book of Jonah. And before we jump into the story itself, I want to give you a big picture introduction. Just some upfront information that will help you understand what kind of book study this really is. First of all, the book is short. It's only four chapters, 40 days in one of the most interesting books in the Bible, the book of Jonah. And before we jump into the story itself, I want to give you a big picture introduction. Just some upfront information that will help you understand what kind of book study this really is. First of all, the book is short. It's only four chapters, 48 verses. You

Israel, and he sends them to people Jonah doesn't like in a place Jonah doesn't want to go. It's short and surprising, and it's simple. Most prophetic books in the Bible contain long speeches and powerful oracles from God. But Jonah's book is different. He gives only one very short message, just 8 words in the Hebrew, and yet an entire city responds to his words and repents. And one of the greatest revivals in the Bible comes from one of the simplest sermons ever spoken. And it's sincere. It's emotionally real. Jonah is the only prophet in the Bible who gets angry when people repent. Instead of celebrating God's mercy, he resents it. And it's a strange book. The book is full of unforgettable details: a great fish, animals in sackcloth, a vine that grows up overnight, and a tiny worm that destroys it. And finally, it's a structured book. One word keeps repeating itself throughout the book, and the word is great. If you read the book with this in mind, you'll see it. There's a great city, a great storm, a great fish, a great fear, and great mercy. That word great shapes the story. And so does the way the book is built. It's 4 chapters. The first 2 chapters talk about Jonah running away from God. And the last 2 chapters tell the story of him returning to God. Very easy to understand the structure because it's a story. The book will take us beyond the borders of Israel to an enemy city. We'll be in a violent storm and into a series of moments where God's purposes collide with human stubbornness. Along the way, we will meet unexpected characters, unusual events, and uncomfortable questions. And fittingly, the book does not wrap everything up in a big package and leave us with a big answer at the end. The book ends with a question, one that quietly turns the spotlight from Jonah to us. So we're going to slow down in this short book and listen carefully, not just to what Jonah says, but to what God says through him to us. So let's get started, first of all, with a description of Jonah. Before we look at these first 4 verses today, I want to ask a question. How do we know that Jonah was a real person? How do we know that this book isn't just a fanciful story that somehow slipped into Scripture? Let me tell you, it's the most debated book in the Bible. Scholars have fought over this book for years because the whole story of a great fish swallowing a man is incomprehensible to them, and they don't believe it. And there's a wonderful story about a young lady who was a valedictorian of her class in a Christian school, and she went to a secular college, and she was in a class where the professor had as one of his goals the destruction of any faith he would find along the way. In one of his first classes, he asked the students, "How many of you believe in Jonah?" And she was the only one who raised her hand. And the professor went after her. He said, "You believe in the book of Jonah?" "Yes, I do." "Do you know what that book teaches? Do you know that it says a great fish swallowed a man?" "I know that." "And you believe that?" "Yes." "Why do you believe it?" She said, "Well, first of all, it's in the Bible. Secondly, my parents taught it to me. I went to a Christian school and I learned about it there. Yes, I believe in the book of Jonah." He said, "Young lady, you have to be one of the simplest people I've ever met. You cannot possibly believe in Jonah. How do you know it's true?" And she went on and on with this. And finally she said, "Look, when I get to heaven, I'm going to talk to Jonah and he'll verify everything I've been saying." And the professor said, "What if Jonah isn't in heaven?" She said, "Then you can ask him." Amen? Amen. So that's the kind of book it is. It's a book on trial for many people. But let me tell you something. It's very verifiable because of internal evidence. You know, external evidence is what people say about it. Internal evidence is the evidence you find within the Scripture. And first of all, in the Old Testament, we discovered that Jonah is not a fictional character. He's not some symbolic figure. This is not a made-up story. He was a real prophet who lived about 8 centuries before Jesus. And he is anchored in real history.

0: Jonah is first mentioned in the Bible in 2 Kings chapter 14. In that chapter, he's identified by name, by family, by hometown, and by historical setting. We are told there that God used him to deliver a message to Israel during the reign of King Jeroboam II, a real king who ruled the northern kingdom of Israel. Scripture records that Jonah prophesied Israel's territorial expansion. 2 Kings 14:25 says, Jeroboam restored the territory of Israel from the entrance of Hamath to the Sea of the Arabah, according to the word of the Lord of Israel, which had been spoken through his servant Jonah, the son of Amittai, the prophet who was from Gath-Hepher. The detail matters. They placed Jonah in a specific time, under a specific king, in a specific nation with real cities and real borders. This is not the language of legend or parable. This is the language of history. Even Jonah's identity is concrete. He was called Jonah, an uncommon name, and it means dove, a symbol often associated with peace. How fitting that God would choose a man with that name to deliver a message of mercy. In the Old Testament, Jonah is not presented as a fictional character. He is described as a real historical person. When you come to the New Testament, the evidence is even greater. Let me say this as clearly as I can. You cannot believe in Jesus and then not believe in Jonah. You just can't. You might think, well, I believe the New Testament. I'm all right with that, but man, I'm just not sure about Jonah. Well, Jesus didn't think Jonah was a made-up story. Jesus talked about Jonah as a real person who actually lived. In Luke 11, people asked Jesus for a sign to prove who he was, and Jesus refused to follow their directions, and instead he pointed them to Jonah, and he said, "This is an evil generation. It seeks a sign, and no sign will be given to it except the sign of Jonah the prophet. For as Jonah became a sign to the Ninevites, so also the Son of Man will be to this generation." Jesus went on to remind them that Nineveh listened to Jonah and repented when he preached. By talking about Jonah and the Ninevites this way, Jesus treated them as real people and real events, not a made-up story. His point was clear. Jonah was a real person, a real prophet, and repentance really happened in Nineveh, and someone far greater than Jonah was speaking to them, and they needed to listen. Finally, Jesus went even further, and here is the great proof of the reality of Jonah in all of the Bible. Matthew 12:40 says, "For as Jonah was 3 days and three nights in the belly of the great fish, so will the Son of Man be 3 days and three nights in the heart of the earth." Jesus tied his resurrection to the reality of Jonah. Think about that. If Jonah didn't happen, Jesus was wrong. And if Jesus was wrong about Jonah, how in the world could we ever trust him about eternal life? It's not possible. Jesus is the Son of God. He was a perfect, truthful witness. And Jesus said that Jonah was real. And that's enough for me. I believe Jesus. I believe the Bible. So I'm not going to teach Jonah as some allegory or some story that was made up to make the Bible more interesting, or it's like it was an illustration. I'm going to teach it as a true story because that's how Jesus treated it, and that's the truth. So that's the description I wanted you to get. Now, let's begin with the actual story itself. The direction to Jonah is in the first two verses of the first chapter. "Now the word of the Lord came to Jonah, the son of Amittai, saying, 'Arise, go to Nineveh, the great city, and cry out against it, for their wickedness has come up before me.'" The first thing you need to understand is that this is not a normal prophecy. In fact, there's only one word of prophecy in the entire book, and that is the message Jonah preached to the Ninevites in chapter 3. Right at the beginning, we are given Jonah's marching orders. The direction to Jonah from the Lord. And the direction was clear. In fact, there are three parts of God's instruction. He said, "Arise, go and cry out against Nineveh. These are commands. God did not say, Jonah, we're thinking about doing a campaign over in Nineveh. What do you think? He did not say, could you give me some input on the cultural significance of a Jewish prophet going there? He did not ask Jonah's opinion. He simply came to Jonah and he said, Jonah, listen up. I have three things for you to do. Arise, go to Nineveh, and cry out against it. How many of you wish God would be so direct with you? You know, sometimes we try to figure out what God wants us to do, and we're not really clear because it's caught up in the whole message of the Bible. But in this instance, God spoke to his prophet and gave him absolutely clear instructions as to what he should do. Now, before we talk about Jonah's disobedience, I want you to understand why this assignment was so difficult for him and why he didn't want to do it. Before Jeroboam came to the throne, Israel had been repeatedly attacked by the Assyrians. Nineveh was the capital of Assyria. Their armies invaded again and again, and as a result, there was deep bitterness between the Jewish people and the Assyrians. Nineveh was the capital of Assyria, and it was an enormous city, home to hundreds of thousands of people, maybe the first mega city in the ancient world. And it was heavily fortified and powerful and feared. In modern geography, Nineveh sat near present-day Mosul, Iraq, placing it right in the heart of what is now the Middle East. Now, the people of Nineveh were idol worshipers. And according to this book, they were also exceedingly wicked. So wicked that their sin came up before God. In fact, the language of Scripture is vivid. Assyria was one of the cruelest and most violent empires in ancient history. Its kings recorded their victories by boasting of plains covered with corpses and cities burned to the ground. Enemies of the Assyrians were mutilated. Families were forced to parade with the severed heads of their loved ones. And prisoners were tortured and filleted alive. Their history has been described as gory and blood-curdling, a history as ever was. The cruelest people in the world. And we see some cruelty in today's world in some of the places we read about, the beheading of people and things of that nature, but Assyria was way beyond that. And God said to Jonah, in effect, I've had enough. I want you to go and cry out against them. And by chapter 3, we hear the message that Jonah was sent to preach. Here's what he preached. And Jonah began to enter the city on the first day's walk, and he cried out and said, yet 40 days, and Nineveh shall be overthrown. Now turn with me to chapter 4, verse 2. And you will understand why Jonah did not want to go to Nineveh and why he refused to go. So he prayed to the Lord and he said, oh Lord, was not this what I said when I was still in my country? Therefore I fled to Tarshish, for I know that you are a gracious and merciful God, slow to anger and abundant in loving kindness, one who relents from doing harm. What is Jonah saying? He's saying, God, I knew it. I knew if I went over there and preached, you would forgive them. And I did not want that. I didn't want them to be forgiven and spared from judgment. I wanted them judged. I wanted them to feel the pain. I do not like them. God called Jonah to preach to the people he hated, and Jonah said, I'm not going to do it. Has God ever asked you to do something you didn't want to do? Well, you haven't been walking with him very long if that hasn't happened. Has he ever asked you to speak to somebody at work that you don't like? They need to be saved, but you don't really know for sure whether you want them to be saved. Now you understand Jonah a little better. He understood the instructions he was given in verse 1 of chapter 1. He understood them perfectly. They were unmistakably clear. But the Bible tells us Jonah would not have it. The direction to Jonah. Notice thirdly, the disobedience of Jonah. So we come to the disobedience of Jonah. This becomes the foundation for the rest of the whole book. And verse 3 sets the stage for everything that follows. Here's what it says. But Jonah arose to flee to Tarshish from the presence of the Lord. He went down to Joppa and found a ship going to Tarshish. So he paid the fare and went down into it to go with them to Tarshish from the presence of the Lord. Now that in itself is kind of foolish, isn't it? Jonah is going to run away from God. How in the world do you run away from God? Twice in this verse it says that Jonah was fleeing from the presence of the Lord. And the psalmist asks the same question. He says, where can I go from your spirit, God? Or where can I flee from your presence? If I ascend unto heaven, you're there. If I make my bed in hell, behold, you are there. I kind of wonder today as I preach this message if there might not be somebody here who's running away from God. God had his hand on your life telling you he wanted you to do something. You decided you'd run away. And it's a thankless task. Everywhere you go, he's already there when you get there. For he's the omnipresent God. I want you to notice something about Jonah's disobedience. First of all, it was deliberate. Verse 3 says, Jonah arose to flee to Tarshish from the presence of the Lord. When I say Jonah was deliberate in his disobedience, here's what I mean. When God told him to go and preach to the people of Nineveh, Jonah had some options. He could have stayed right where he was. He could have simply said, no, I'm not going. You might even respect that kind of honesty. But Jonah did not stay put. He did not merely refuse. He decided if he was not going where God sent him, he was going to go as far away as possible, and that's why he headed for Tarshish. You see, Tarshish represented the furthest western destination known in Jonah's day. And some believe it was in Spain, others place it along the western Mediterranean or the North African coast. But wherever it was, in Jonah's mind, it meant one thing. It was the furthest possible place from where God had called him to go. Jonah did not just disobey God in a small or passive way. God said, Jonah, I want you to go here. Jonah said, I'm not going here, I'm going there. And that is rebellion. And we still see it today. God gives direction, and instead of simply ignoring it, people run the opposite way as fast as they can. Jonah understood his responsibility. He knew exactly what God had called him to do. Some believe his deeper struggle was national pride. He knew what the Assyrians had done to his people, and he cared more about his nation than God's mission. We love our country, and rightly so, but our loyalty to God must always come first. Jonah got his priorities mixed up. His disobedience was deliberate. And then he was deceived in his disobedience. Jonah 1 verse 3 says, he went down to Joppa and found a ship going to Tarshish, and he paid the fare and went down into it. The second thing I've written down is that Jonah was deceived in his disobedience. That almost always goes along with refusing to do God's will. Let me put it simply. There will always be a ship waiting for you to take you away from the Lord. There will always be one. The enemy of your soul is always going to make it possible for you to walk away from God's will. But don't do it. If you follow this story, you'll find out you'll get back to where you should be, but it can be really painful. And you don't want to ride in a whale if you can help it. So we'll get the rest of this beginning message from Jonah 1, 1 through 4 tomorrow here on Turning Point. There's a study guide for the book of Jonah. It's a beautiful presentation of all the notes and outlines of the entire book. So if you ever want to study the book of Jonah in your small group, or maybe teach it on a Sunday night or whatever, here's a good outline for you, and lots of notes, different places to look for additional material, and I think you'll be blessed by the study guide. You can get that from davidjeremiah.org. 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We'll see you tomorrow. 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
2: Those unidentified inner promptings, that is our discussion point in Insight for Living. First, though, we'll have the Gaither Vocal Band blessing us with the song There Is a Mountain. There is

0: there's anything that troubles me about our culture and our times, it is the noise of it all and the pace of it all. Because I think it works against the voice of God quietly speaking to reach us.
1: Last time on Insight for Living, Chuck Swindoll took us inside one of the Bible's most dramatic moments. The prophet Elijah, exhausted and broken, had encountered God, not in wind or earthquake or fire, but in something far quieter and more personal. Today on Insight for Living, we pick up right there as that gentle encounter begins to change everything for Elijah. And from this turning point, Chuck will show us what it looks like to move toward God rather than away from Him. Teaching from 1 Kings 19, Chuck titled his message, Those Unidentified Inner Promptings.
0: It was in a soft, gentle rustling that God revealed Himself to Elijah. The result is that Elijah wraps his mantle around him and walks toward God rather than from Him, comes to the mouth of the cave, and is led ultimately to meet up with Elisha, and they together as partners make their way right on until Elijah is taken off the earth. With his mantle wrapped around him, he began to pursue further and further God's plan for his life. It broke what had paralyzed him. But the point I want to make is the turning point was this unidentified inner prompting, gentle, quiet. If there's anything that troubles me about our culture and our times, it is the noise of it all and the pace of it all. Because I think it works against the voice of God quietly speaking to reach us. Take time. Take time to listen. God's voice may be in the earthquake or the fire. There are messages there. You'll hear His voice in those quiet moments when it comes like a gentle rustling, a reassuring word that life is worth living. It's worth going on. His inner promptings will come in the deep well of our spirit, where He simply says, yes, go there, or wait, or no, stay away from that. I'll not take your time, but I could to tell you of moments in my life when I've thought it just isn't worth it in light of all the stuff I feel stacking on top. And then in a quiet moment, it's remarkable how that all gets turned around and figured out. And I realize now it was the work of the Spirit bringing reassurance. Turn from 1 Kings 19 to Acts chapter 20. Here's another setting, another person, and his life has been changed. His name is Paul. He's meeting with a group of elders from Ephesus, and he's saying his final goodbye, and he's on his way to Jerusalem, but what he tells them troubles them. It's come from an inner prompting from the Spirit of God. Acts 20, verse 22, Paul says, "And now behold, bound in spirit, I am on my way to Jerusalem, not knowing what will happen to me there." Look closely at the next verse. "Except that the Holy Spirit solemnly testifies to me in every city, saying that bonds and afflictions await me." I find that intriguing. What was that? It was a UIP, an unidentified inner prompting. "I've been with the Lord and I've met with Him and I've sought His guidance, and He's told me, you're to go to Jerusalem, Paul. But there's also been that inner sense, that spoken voice of the Spirit saying, but beware, there's trouble ahead." And sure enough, there was. It was there he was arrested more than once. It was from there he was sent to Rome, where ultimately he was imprisoned. had an audience before Nero and finally beheaded. But all the troubles started in Jerusalem. The Spirit told him that would happen. Saying, testifying to me in every city, saying that bonds and afflictions await me. But look at his response. But I do not consider my life of any account as dear to myself. Remember his words, Philippians 1:21, for me to live is Christ and to die is gain. So that I may finish my course in the ministry which I received from the Lord Jesus to testify solemnly of the gospel of the grace of God. I think this kind of inner prompting explains the courage of the first century persecuted Christians and the 21st century persecuted Christians. The Spirit of God gave them not only an awareness of danger, but also the confidence that they could bear up under it. It had come from this inner prompting of the Spirit saying, it is going to be dreadful for you, but I will give you the strength to endure. What I'm saying to you today is that sometimes these inner promptings are not relieving in the sense that they are taking away the pressure. They are just announcing to you ahead of time, by doing this, you know that trouble is ahead. But I will give you the courage and the conviction to stand fast. I don't know what the future holds for some of you, but you may have such a prompting in your experience and in your life. And if you do, my challenge to you today is to obey the guidance of the Spirit. Don't run from the trouble. Don't hold back, because if it is His will, He will give you the strength to endure. Speaking of that, look at Acts 27. Here's another example. The Spirit of God is at work even when danger is upon us. If you love sailing, you owe yourself the reading of Acts 27. This is the perfect storm that sweeps into the Mediterranean. The unfortunate part of it is that Paul is on a ship with 276 people. And he has the sense from the Holy Spirit that there is going to be not only tragedy, but there's going to be damage to the ship. However, there will not be one loss of life. Look at verse 10 of chapter 27. Paul speaks to his fellow companions, the other sailors. He said to them, men, I perceive that, UIP in progress. I perceive. There's another one of our words. I sense. How did he sense it? The Spirit of God communicated it to him. Because he is built in the image of God, in the likeness of God, and the Spirit of God connects with him, saying, Paul, you need to know something. This is what's ahead. Look at what he perceives. I perceive that the voyage will certainly be with danger and great loss, not only of the cargo and the ship, but also of our lives. Look at the next verse. But the centurion was more persuaded by the pilot and the captain of the ship than by what was being said by Paul. Verse 25 of Acts 27. Keep up your courage. I believe, God, that it will turn out exactly as I have been told. We must run aground on a certain island, and that's indeed what they do. But every person on the ship is saved. In times of potential and even present danger, Paul is saying, let's press on. Ultimately, they did listen to Paul. Ultimately, there was a shipwreck. Ultimately, they all got off on the island and they were all safe and rescued. They were all wet, but they were all safe when they got there. The good news, in times of potential or present danger, the Spirit of God can bring peace. In fact, Paul has such peace, he sits down and has a meal with others on the very deck of that ship. And finally, they make their way through, verse 34, end of the chapter, or toward the end. Therefore, I encourage you to take some food, for this is for your preservation, for not a half from the head of any of you, for not a half from the head of any of you will perish. Verse 37, all of us in the ship were 276 persons. Look at the end of verse, the last verse. We read, it happened that they all were brought safely to land. It's exactly what Paul had said would happen in verse 22. Keep your courage. There will be no loss of life among us. How did he know it? Inner promptings. One more is worth our time, and that's it. Look at 2 Corinthians chapter 12. 2 Corinthians chapter 12. Paul has been given incredible revelations from God in the third heaven. As a result, he could have been exalted in his own pride and puffed up. And the Lord said, no, I'm not going to let that happen. So he sent a thorn in the flesh for whatever it was. And there are all kinds of surmisings. It was a very physical, painful thing. And it certainly kept him humble. Look at what follows. Verse 7, 2 Corinthians 12. Because of the surpassing greatness of the revelations, for this reason, to keep me from exalting myself, there was given me a thorn in the flesh, a messenger of Satan that was permitted, by the way, by the Lord, to torment me, to keep me from exalting myself. Concerning this, I implored the Lord three times that it might leave me. Don't go any further. You've been there, haven't you? Haven't you had a situation happen that you pray about and nothing happens, and you pray again and nothing happens, and you pray again and nothing happens? I think every hand would go up. We've all been there. In this case, the answer came, no, no, no. I'm not going to take away the thorn. You're going to live with that. Somewhere between the reality of that and Paul's getting the message in verse 9, there is an unidentified inner prompting. And the message came in this form, verse 9, verse 10. He has said to me, oh, there's a UIP at work. He has said to me, my grace is sufficient for you, for power is perfected in weakness. And it changed Paul's whole perspective. And his response, why? What a great attitude. Most gladly, therefore, I will rather boast about my weaknesses so that the power of Christ may dwell in me. Therefore, I am well content with weakness, insults, distresses, persecution, difficulties for Christ's sake. For when I am weak, then I am strong. We love the verse of Scripture, but the living out of that verse is quite a challenge. If you are finding yourself in a weakened state, it is easy to be demoralized by it. And here the apostle says, don't go there, in so many words. Most of us have learned in our years of walking with the Lord that He blesses times of our great weakness with great favor. If you have ever carried out His will and His work in a weak manner, you have seen Him come through and bless it. The Lord has used messages I have preached in a situation in which I was struggling with something that was years ago, and I could hardly get my words out, and later found out that message ministered to people like many of the others I had preached had never touched them. But there was something about the message delivered in weakness. Richard Halverson left his long-term pastorate from a church, a Fourth Presbyterian church, to become the chaplain of the Senate. He felt inadequate. In his words, I felt like a non-person among the Congress. I felt like a mascot to one of the most powerful political bodies in the world. I wondered what I was doing there. That evening, he read the words of Jesus. All authority in heaven and on earth has been given to me, and surely I am with you always. He adds, as I meditated on those words, I realized I am a garment which Jesus Christ wears every day to do what He wants to do. I don't need power. My weakness is an asset. If Christ is in me, what more do I need? And I say that to you who feel like you don't have great gifts or you haven't been used in a great way. Here is hope for all of us. Have you known weakness? If the Scripture is true, and it always is, there is a contentment with weakness, knowing that he ends the verse, when I am weak, then I am strong. How can I be assured of that? The inner prompting of the Spirit. The inner prompting, that unidentified inner prompting that says, it's okay that you're weak. It's okay if you're losing your voice and you're the soloist for the day. It's okay if you don't feel like you're as well prepared as you should be. It's okay. In your weakness, God will make up the slack. A couple of very practical issues, and we close with this. Number one, when we're not sure it's from the Spirit, what do? Two words, back off. That wasn't hard, was it? You sense this is contradicting the written word of God? Get away from it. You sense this may not be coming from the Spirit? Don't mess with it. You sense that there might even be demonic influence? Get away from it. That is a prompting you don't need and you don't want to mess with. What do I do when I am sure? My answer then, again, is two words. Stand strong. Trust God. But I would add, be ready for a surprise. But God leads through times like this, always has unexpected events added to it. And I close with a true story that illustrates this beautifully. It's about a 72-year-old Baptist preacher named Charles McCoy. McCoy was pastoring a Baptist church in Oyster Bay, New York, when at age 72, he was mandated by his denomination to retire. A lifelong bachelor, he had cared for his mother for as long as she lived. In his spare time, he had earned 7 university degrees, including 2 PhDs, one from Dartmouth, the other from Columbia. But now at age 72, he was being forced to retire from the ministry, and he was depressed. I just lay on my bed thinking that my life is over. I haven't really done anything yet. I've been a pastor of this church for so many years, and nobody really wants me that much. What have I done for Christ? I've spent an awful lot of time working for degrees, but what does that count for? I haven't won very many to the Lord. A week later, he met a Christian pastor from India, and on impulse, UIP, I've written in my notes, on impulse, I asked him to preach in my church. After the service, the Indian brother asked him, matter-of-factly, to return the favor, another UIP, I might add. Since he had preached for McCoy, would McCoy come to India and preach for him? McCoy told him he was going to have to retire and move to a home for the elderly down in Florida. But the pastor insisted, informing McCoy that where he came from, people respected a man with white hair. Would he come? McCoy thought and prayed about it, and then UIP decided he would. The members of his church were aghast. Dire predictions were made. The young chairman of the board of deacons summed up the attitude of the congregation when he asked, "What if you die in India?" I love McCoy's answer. He told him he reckoned it's as close to heaven from there as it is from here. Sold most of his belongings and put what was left in a big trunk, booked a one-way passage to India. His first trip ever out of the United States. When he arrived in Bombay, he discovered to his horror that his trunk had been lost, never to be found. All he had were the clothes on his back, his wallet, his passport, and the address of missionaries in Bombay he had clipped from a missionary magazine when he left. He asked for directions, got on a streetcar, headed for their house. When he got there, he discovered, while on the streetcar, his wallet and passport had been stolen. He went to the missionaries who welcomed him in, but they told him the man who had invited him to come to India was still in the United States and would probably remain there indefinitely. What in the world was he going to do now? Unperturbed by now, McCoy told them he had come to preach and that he felt that he would try to make an appointment with the mayor of Bombay. They warned him the mayor is very busy and important. In all the years they'd been missionaries there, they'd never succeeded in getting an audience with the mayor. Nevertheless, McCoy set out for the mayor's office. The next day, he was invited in. When the mayor saw McCoy's business card listing all the degrees, he reasoned McCoy must be not only a Christian pastor, but someone much more important than that. Not only did he get an appointment, the mayor held a tea in his honor, attended by all of the big officials in Bombay. Old Dr. McCoy was able to preach to those leaders for half an hour. Among them was the director of India's West Point, the National Defense Academy at Pune. He was so impressed at what he heard from McCoy, he invited him to the academy to preach there to the students. Thus was launched at age 72, a brand new 16-year ministry for Dr. Charles McCoy. Until he died at age 88, this dauntless man circled the globe preaching the gospel. There's a church in Calcutta today because of his preaching, and a thriving band of Christians in Hong Kong because of his faithful ministry. What's interesting is he never had enough money than to get him to the next place he was to go. He died one afternoon in a hotel in Calcutta, resting for a meeting he was to preach at that evening. He had indeed found himself as close to heaven there as he would have been at his church in Oyster Bay or some retirement home in Florida. I love that story because God has a way of working and moving if we'll only listen to his voice, which sometimes comes in that still, gentle rustling. And sometime on the deck of a ship at sea, and sometimes when other people around you are saying, there's no way you want to go there, and sometimes when in your weakness, he plans to use you in an incredible way. The story of our lives, isn't it? Let's bow together. I never know how a message is going to strike anyone when you hear things like this, but I do know that God still speaks. Because you are fearfully and wonderfully made, I urge you to be sensitive to his voice. Check it with the scriptures, but don't be afraid to move out ready for surprises. Are you aware today that that inner prompting in your life is the work of God? For many of you, it's a simple fact that you've never met Jesus as your Savior. And that inner prompting is called the conviction of the Holy Spirit. It doesn't matter that you can't explain that. The fact is, you're experiencing it. That means you're lost. You've never met the Savior who not only died for you, he died and paid the complete penalty for your sins, past, present, and future. And he holds out the gift of eternal life, saying, that's why I brought you to this place today. This is the place you can receive the gift and know my leading like you've never known before. For others of you, it's God's way of saying, pay attention. I'm speaking to you. Quit hiding behind the fact that you're weak or that you feel like you're in danger or it's not a fire or an earthquake or a windstorm. It's a gentle rustling. Be still and learn again that he is God. Be still. Slow us down, Lord. Guard us from always increasing our speed, thinking there's something good and godly about the pace we're keeping up. Quiet our hearts so that we hear what you're saying. Deliver us from closing doors that you are opening or trying to push open doors that you have closed. Give us a reminder again and again that your inner promptings are reliable and they represent your Spirit's working. Thank you for them. Thank you for this time of learning, growing, and worshiping together. In the name of our Savior, our Master and Lord Jesus, we pray. Everyone said, amen.
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It's going to be Amazing Grace, then No Greater Love from the Songs of Resurrection, Album 1.

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0: Have you ever faced a challenge so overwhelming that it felt as though it'd crush you? A sickness, a loss, a failure, a betrayal, a financial crisis, a relationship breakdown. Some giant stands before you, blocking your way, and everything inside you wants to run. Yet sometimes, the very giants we fear are the tools God uses to prepare us for what comes next. Hi, I'm Bernie Diamond, and welcome again to Fresh. 19th century China missionary Hudson Taylor faced giants of his own. He battled illness, endured the death of his wife and children, and was ridiculed for adopting Chinese dress and customs. His mission teetered on collapse more than once. Yet through those very trials, God was shaping him. Out of his hardship came the China Inland Mission, sending thousands of missionaries and reaching millions with the gospel. The giants in his life prepared him for the purpose God had written for him. James chapter 1, verses 2 and 3. My brothers and sisters, you'll have many kinds of trouble, but this gives you a reason to be very happy. You know that when your faith is tested, you learn to be patient. And that's the point. Giants aren't punishment, they're preparation. They carve us, strengthen us, and ready us for the calling God's placed on our lives. When God wanted to make a king out of David, he didn't hand him a crown, he gave him Goliath. So let me ask you, what giant are you facing today? Instead of despairing, what if you trusted God to use it? Because in his hands, your greatest challenge may just be the making of you. That's God's word, fresh for you today. Powerful stuff. Just imagine the power that would be unleashed in your life. Power to become all that God made you to be if you allowed him to speak his word into your heart every day.
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0: In his third letter to the early church, the Apostle John writes, "I have no greater joy than to hear that my children are walking in the truth." 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
1: We've reached 5 o'clock and it's time to head back to God's Word with Carol and Tammy chatting with us, living with chronic pain and discomfort. They'll be sharing some great insights that we can use and yes, afterwards, Men Alive.
2: I have been unwell for the last 4 years. I always feel tired, nauseated, and a little lightheaded, and I have difficulty concentrating. The doctors don't know what's wrong or how to make me feel better. I have also had pain in my back, neck, and shoulders for a long time. This is what we've recently heard from our friend Stevie. And today we'll discuss her story of living with chronic pain and discomfort on Women of Hope.

0: Hello and welcome to Women of Hope. I'm Carol. How are you doing today? Do you feel healthy? Or do you have pain and sickness like our friend Stevie? Maybe you've suffered pain and sickness for a long time. If so, you're not alone.
1: I'm Tammy and it's good to be with you again. Many people suffer from health problems. Some people have pain, most commonly in their back, neck, shoulders, joints, muscles, and nerves. Some people live with headaches, earache, toothache, or itchy or sore skin.
0: Some people always feel tired or unwell, or have breathing difficulties like asthma or emphysema. Some people always feel uncomfortable. They may be overweight or even very underweight. Constantly feel too cold, too hot, or dirty.
1: Now, you might be feeling really healthy. If so, that's great. But you probably know someone who isn't feeling so great. As you listen today, you might hear something helpful that you can share with them. You may have heard us talking about our friend Stevie before on Women of Hope. She has cerebral palsy and is also not well most of the time. She has shared a lot about her situation with us, and today we are going to share more about what Stevie says about her illness.
0: When it comes to her illness, Stevie says that she tries to stay very positive, but it's not easy. Chronic pain and illness is so constant, it's always there. Sometimes she just wants to escape from her body. She wants to be able to think clearly and she wants to feel better, even for one day, just so that she could have a break. If you have constant health problems, you might have felt like this too. There are things Stevie used to be able to do, which she can't do now. She's even become more isolated because she doesn't have as much energy to go out as she used to. And when she does go out, she doesn't have as much fun because she doesn't feel good in her body. She gets so frustrated and sad sometimes. When she first got sick, I know she felt frustrated and sad all the time. She kept thinking about what she couldn't do and forgot about all the things that she could do. I reminded her that she needed to look for things that she could still enjoy, things like thinking about God and talking to Him, and talking with her friends and family. Sitting outside to feel the sunshine and the breeze, listening to music, or even reading a book. If you have constant health problems, what things can you still enjoy? Doing things that you enjoy will help your heart, your deepest feelings. The feelings in our heart can make our bodies feel worse or better. Have you ever noticed that when you're stressed, your body becomes tense? Tension in your body will make it feel worse, won't it? So it's helpful to try not to be stressed.
1: That's a really good point, isn't it? So what causes stress? What do you think? I know in my life, it is things like impatience, lots of impatience, anger, holding a grudge against someone, constantly trying to make things perfect, or not dealing with problems.
0: Stevie says that people are more stressed if they exaggerate how their body is feeling. They think it's worse than it really is. Or if they try to ignore how they can feel more stressed. It's really better to allow yourself to be aware of the discomfort that you feel. Stevie says that people are more stressed if they exaggerate how their body is feeling. They think it's worse than it really is. Or if they try to ignore how they can feel more stressed. It's really better to allow yourself to be aware of the discomfort that you feel, but

0: short time.
1: That's right. Stevie says that if a person has enough love and support from family and friends, it really helps. They can be honest about how their body feels and what they need and what they're thinking and feeling. And that's good to know. It's hard knowing that someone you love is suffering, isn't it? And that you can't fix it. But we can make a difference just by loving them, supporting them, and listening to them. But on the other hand, if a person believes that they can't cope with their suffering, it makes them feel more stressed. But you know what helps Stevie relax? She rests in God's promise that He will never let us experience more than we can cope with.
2: And that's good to know too, isn't it? We feel more stressed if we think that there's nothing we can do to help ourselves feel better. But there are things that we can do.
1: Do you want to know what Stevie suggests might help reduce the stress of not feeling well? Well, I asked her about what she does, and she told me that the best way for her was to sit or lie in a relaxed and comfortable position. Breathe deeply and regularly. Tense your toes while you count to 10, and then relax them, and count to 20. Then do the same for your ankles. Gradually work up through each area of your body, from your calves all the way to your face. Don't forget your thighs and your buttocks, your stomach, your back, your chest, your shoulders and arms, and your hands and your neck, even your mouth and your eyes. As you let go of the tension in your muscles, think about letting go of the tension or stress that's in your heart. Continue to breathe regularly throughout the relaxation. She said that if you find that tensing and relaxing makes you feel worse, then it may be best not to do it. If you're often in pain, you can try applying heat to soothe it. You might like to have a hot bath or a shower. Stevie likes to put a heat pack or a hot water bottle on the places on her body that are uncomfortable. I know I've done that as well, and oh, it does feel lovely. If you don't have a heat pack or a hot water bottle, you can make a cloth bag and fill it with grain, and then heat it in the microwave oven for a few minutes. But don't let it become too hot to touch, or it could catch fire. Or you could heat stones or tiles and bricks in a fire and wrap them in soft cloths, or fill a plastic drink bottle with hot water. But here's the caution. Don't apply heat to any area of your body that is red and swollen. Instead, put ice or something cold on it if you can.
2: Stevie said that if you often feel unwell, try to take notice of what makes you feel better or worse. That's a really good idea, isn't it? And then you can avoid the things that make it worse and do more of the things that help you feel better. And you can tell your healthcare worker what makes your pain better or worse, so they can find ways of helping you too. Here's a lovely song about God's love for us.

0: How encouraging to hear those words that said, I am persuaded I will not be separated from the love I have in you. Nicole Mullen in a song of God's inescapable love for us. That is a great comfort when we think about living with constant pain and discomfort. Living with illness can be like walking in the desert. The desert is a harsh place. It's hard to find food and water or a comfortable place to rest.
1: And it's a lonely and a scary place. You know, the Bible tells us that Jesus, God's Son, walked through the desert. I want to tell you the story of what happened to him. He had grown up in a town called Nazareth, and now he was a young man. This story from God's Word happened before Jesus taught and healed many people. Here's the story from the Bible.

0: Jesus was baptized as a sign that he was fully available to God. At that time, God assured him that he was indeed his beloved son. Straight after that, he was led by God's Spirit into the desert, where he was tempted by the devil, a powerful spirit who was God's enemy, for 40 days. In all that time, he ate nothing, so that he was very hungry. The devil said to him, "If you are God's son, order this stone to turn into bread." But Jesus answered, "God's word says, no one can live only on food." Then the devil took him up to a high place and quickly showed him all the kingdoms of the world. "I will give you all this power and all this wealth," the devil told him. "It has all been given to me, and I can give it to anyone I choose. Just worship me, and you can have it all." And Jesus answered, "God's word says, worship the Lord your God and serve only him." Then the devil took him to Jerusalem and set him on the highest point of the temple and said to him, "If you are God's son, jump off. For God's word says, God will tell his angels to take care of you. It also says, they will catch you in their arms so that you will not hurt your feet on the stones." But Jesus answered, "God's word also says, don't try to test the Lord your God." After the devil had finished tempting Jesus in every way, he left him for a while. That's the end of the story from God's word. This must have been a very hard time for Jesus as he walked through the desert. It may have been hard for Jesus to find a comfortable place to sit. He may have had cuts and bruises from sharp rocks, and he may have had to constantly watch out for wild animals. He must have been starving and weak, having not eaten for 40 days. And he was alone, with no one to share his difficult journey.
1: Wasn't the devil clever and sneaky? He tempted Jesus when he was hungry, weak, and alone. I'm sure Jesus would have thought about just how good the devil's suggestions sounded before he rejected them. How did the devil tempt Jesus? Do you remember? That's right. He said, "If you are God's son, order this stone to turn into bread." And did you notice the devil began by questioning who Jesus was? He said, "If you are God's son." The devil knew who he was. He was just trying to make Jesus doubt himself. Jesus would have been so hungry, it must have been very tempting. So what do you think was wrong with Jesus ordering that stone to turn into bread to eat? Well, he trusted God, his Father, to provide him with all he needed. He didn't trust the devil, so that's why he quoted a truth from God's word. No one can live only on food. Then the devil said that if Jesus would worship him, he would give Jesus all the kingdoms and wealth of the world.
0: Now that would have been tempting for Jesus. If he accepted this offer from the devil, he wouldn't have to suffer the agony of dying on the cross to take the punishment that all people deserve for the wrong things that they do. You know, the devil was lying. He has limited power over the earth. He can't give kingdoms to anyone. But again, Jesus replied with a truth from God's word. Worship the Lord your God and serve only him.
1: And do you remember the next thing the devil said to Jesus? Yes, he said, "If you are God's son, throw yourself down from here, for God's word says, God will order his angels to take good care of you and protect you. Did you hear that? The devil was questioning who Jesus was again. He tried to trick Jesus by saying that God's word meant something different to what it actually meant. Was Jesus' response any different? No. He quoted a truth from God's word again. Do not put the Lord your God to the test. And then the devil left Jesus. On Women of Hope, we've just heard the story from God's word about Jesus being tempted by the devil in the desert. So many times over many years, you may have asked God to heal your body, but he hasn't. You may not have even felt God close to you for a long time, and you wonder why. You wonder, am I really loved by God? Or am I rejected by him? Am I useless now that I can't do what I used to be able to do? Or am I just being lazy? Is it my fault that I'm suffering?
0: When you're feeling unwell and weak, the devil can try to make you doubt who you really are. That's what he did to Jesus, isn't it? And how did Jesus respond? Yes, he quoted truths from God's word.
1: So, who are you? Who am I? What does God say in his true word about you and me? Listen to these wonderful truths from God's word about you.
0: God loves you dearly.
1: He will not fail you or abandon you.
0: You are forgiven and free from all guilt when you say sorry to God for the wrong things that you've done, and you truly mean it.
1: God has a special purpose for you.
0: You are invited by Jesus to rest when you're feeling weak.
1: What wonderful truths! And they are just some of the truths we can remind ourselves of when the devil tries to tempt us to doubt who we are. Let's hear them again.
0: God loves us dearly. He will never abandon us. And he has a special purpose for each one of us. If we say sorry to God for the wrong things that we've done and truly mean it, he will forgive us. And we will be free from all guilt. And Jesus invites us to rest when we feel weak.
1: Since we are invited to rest, we don't have to feel guilty or lazy if our bodies stop us from doing things. It's not what we do that makes us worth something. It's who we are. God is wonderful, and what he makes is wonderful, and he made you exactly how he wanted you to be. Did you know that you are a blessing to others when you're just being yourself? God made you to be that way.
2: It may-

0: What a wonderful song. God truly does not make mistakes, and He has a plan for each of us.
1: We've heard a lot from God's Word, the Bible, today, and here's something else that I want to share with you. God's Word says, Jesus understands our weaknesses, for He faced all the same temptations we do, yet He did not sin. So let us come boldly to the throne of our gracious God, and there we will receive His mercy, and we will find grace to help us when we need it. Wow! If you're tempted to doubt who you are, Jesus understands what you're going through, because He's been tempted too. When we ask Him to help us to resist temptation, He surely will. And did you know that you can help others because you've been through pain or illness? You can encourage them because you now understand, and you can pray for others who are sick and in pain.
0: You know, Carol, I'd like to do that right now for those who are sick and in pain. Let's pray for them, shall we? Father God, thank You for the story we've heard today about how Jesus was tempted by the devil when He was tired and weak and hungry. We thank You that He found strength in Your Word. Please help those today who are unwell and have been unwell for a long time. Please send someone to encourage and help them. May they know that You love them, that they are very valuable to You, and that there is hope. Thank You for loving us so much that You sent Jesus to give His life for us. Help us to trust You every day. We ask this in the name of Your Son, Jesus. Amen.
1: Thank you, Tammy. And thank you all for being with us today. Do join us again soon. In the meantime, if you have a question about the things that we've talked about, you can write to us in care of this station. Have a great week filled with God's blessings.

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3: Welcome to Men Alive, where we examine biblical principles for becoming conformed to the image of Jesus Christ. I'm your host, Paul Estabrooks. Our teacher is my longtime friend, Dr. Jim Cunningham, a consultant in adult education and director of Go Teach Global. Jim, you and I have been like blood brothers for over 60 years. We've traveled together, taught together, written books together. Each of us has been happily married for over 50 years to the wife of our youth. The topic for today is homosexuality. But before we begin, tell our listeners what happened in Azerbaijan when they discovered we had never kissed.
4: You're going to have to help me get the details straight, Pablo. As I recall, about 10 years ago, we discovered that the Christians follow the verse that says, greet one another with a holy kiss. So the women kiss the women, and the men kiss the men on the lips. That is their culture, but not our Christian culture. Later, you and I flew and were teaching a church of some 200 people. We asked the pastor about this verse, and he was surprised and asked, don't men greet one another with a holy kiss? And we said, no, we have never kissed. He told us it is commanded in four different places in the Bible, in Romans, 1st and 2nd Corinthians, and Thessalonians.
3: That was the beginning of an embarrassing moment. That Sunday, we visited his church and discovered the men sat on one side and the women sat on the other side. The pastor stood up and said to the congregation, we have special guests with us today. Brother Paul Estabrooks and Brother Jim Cunningham. They've been friends for over 50 years, and they have never kissed.
4: The congregation turned to look at us in unbelief. We called ourselves Christians, but had never kissed.
3: Then the pastor added this comment from the pulpit. Before they leave, we would like to see them kiss.
4: We nearly dropped in shock, but as I recall, Pablo, we stood up, put our hand beside our mouth, and gave a smacking sound of a kiss as we touched each other's cheek.
3: Men kissing men in our culture is definitely associated with being a homosexual rather than following a biblical command.
4: Each country has different cultural norms and rules and expectations. Let's consider today what Jesus and the Bible teach about homosexuality.
3: Jim, some would argue that Jesus never taught anything against homosexual activity. So this argument from silence says that since Jesus did not speak against the practice, it must be okay to be a homosexual.
4: While there is no direct command by Jesus against homosexuality, there is clear teaching by Jesus that a man shall leave his mother and father and be joined to his wife, not another man. The entire sexual act of intercourse is designed to be shared and enjoyed by a husband, a male, with his wife, a female. The wife is the receiving responder and the husband is the initiating provider. When aroused, the wife's vagina lubricates the husband's penis. Jesus also did not speak against sex with animals, called bestiality. But in essence, he summed up the abnormalities when he said, flee sexual immorality. That includes perversions of all kinds. One well-known homosexual politician in our area spoke to a group of Christian students. He started by saying, "I suppose you think God destroyed Sodom and Gomorrah for being homosexuals. Not so." And then he quoted from Ezekiel 16:49, where it says, "Now this was the sin of your sister Sodom. She and her daughters were arrogant, overfed, and unconcerned. They did not help the poor and needy. They were haughty and did detestable things before me. Therefore, I did away with them, as you have seen." He basically argued that Sodom was destroyed for being arrogant, overfed, and unconcerned with the poor and the needy, not for their sexual perversions as homosexuals. As I recall, his argument shocked the Christian students almost into silence. He was a crafty wordsmith. Interesting that sometime later he ended his political career after being arrested for stealing an extremely expensive diamond ring to give as a gift to his male lover. Like Ezekiel said, he was haughty and did detestable things.
3: Steve Wilson of Focus on the Family writes, "Men need help. That's the cry I hear in my ministry role. For the past years, Dr. Jim has been a mentor to me. I've seen his heart's passion for helping men in all cultures to be a biblical man. It is a treat to see an older brother take time to share biblical insights gained from his 50-plus year marriage to Rita. Lessons gained as a lifelong learner and disciple of Jesus Christ." This is Men Alive with Dr. Jim Cunningham from Go Teach Global. At the end of the program, we'll share how and where you can ask any questions to Dr. Jim.
4: This is a good time to look at what Paul wrote to the church in Rome about homosexuality. Paul writes, "For I am not ashamed of the gospel, because it is the power of God that brings salvation to everyone who believes, first to the Jew, then to the Gentiles. For in the gospel the righteousness of God is revealed, a righteousness that is by faith from beginning to end. Just as it is written, the righteous will live by faith." Then Paul adds, "The wrath of God is being revealed from heaven against all the godlessness and wickedness of people who suppress the truth by their wickedness, since what may be known about God is plain to them, because God has made it plain to them. For since the creation of the world, God's invisible qualities, his eternal power and divine nature, have been clearly seen, being understood from what has been made, so that people are without excuse. For although they knew God, they neither glorified him as God nor gave thanks to him, but their thinking became futile and their foolish hearts were darkened. Although they claimed to be wise, they became fools and exchanged the glory of the immortal God for images made to look like a mortal human being and birds and animals and reptiles. So men can see God's invisible qualities, his eternal power and divine nature, yet choose to ignore God."
3: My father, as a pastor, used to say, the key phrase to listen for as we read Romans 1 is, "God gave them over."
4: Exactly. Paul says, "Therefore God gave them over in the sinful desires of their hearts to sexual impurity for the degrading of their bodies with one another. They exchanged the truth about God for a lie and worshiped and served created things rather than the Creator, who is forever praised. Amen."
3: When we choose to ignore God, he gives us over to worship images of man and birds and animals.
4: Because of this, God gave them over to shameful lusts. Even their women exchanged natural sexual relations for unnatural ones. In the same way, the men also abandoned natural relations with women and were inflamed with lust for one another. Men committed shameful acts with other men and received in themselves the due penalty for their error. Furthermore, just as they did not think it worthwhile to retain the knowledge of God, so God gave them over to a depraved mind, so that they do what ought not to be done.
3: There's that phrase again for the third time. So God gave them over.
4: But now the plot thickens. Look what Scripture says these homosexual men are filled with when they keep rejecting God and God's plan for their life. Romans chapter 1 has a list. First, they have become filled with every kind of wickedness. No wonder homosexuals hate the Bible. The Bible says they are filled with evil, greed, and depravity. They are full of envy, murder, strife, deceit, and malice. They are gossips, slanderers, God-haters, insolent, arrogant, and boastful. They invent ways of doing evil. They disobey their parents. They have no understanding, no fidelity, no love, no mercy. Although they know God's righteous decree that those who do such things deserve death, they not only continue to do these very things, but also approve of those who practice them.
3: There is perhaps no place in Scripture that better describes the lifestyle of men who reject God's love and His original plan for mankind than Romans 1.
4: If we want to be conformed to the image of Jesus Christ, we need to remain true to the teachings of Scripture. One man, one woman, faithful in marriage till death parts them from each other. The Apostle Paul wrote to his young disciple Timothy and said, "The goal of this command, his teaching, is love, which comes from a pure heart and a good conscience and a sincere faith. Some have departed from these and have turned to meaningless talk. They want to be teachers of the law, but they do not know what they are talking about or what they so confidently affirm. We know that the law is good if one uses it properly. We also know that the law was made not for the righteous, but for lawbreakers and rebels, the ungodly and sinful, the unholy and irreligious, for those who kill their fathers or mothers, for murderers, for the sexually immoral, for those practicing homosexuality, for slave traders and liars and perjurers, and for whatever else is contrary to the sound doctrine that conforms to the gospel concerning the glory of the blessed God which he entrusted to me." Paul clearly identifies homosexuality as being contrary to sound doctrine that conforms to the good news conveyed by God through his Son, Jesus of Nazareth. If you are listening and are inclined towards homosexual behavior, then please, for Christ's sake, study the Scriptures, turn from unbiblical actions, be born again, and live with peace in your heart.
3: There you have it, men. We walk in humility as we seek to be conformed to the image of Jesus Christ and teach others how to follow Christ's command. For a printed copy of this program's teaching, or with any questions you may have, contact Dr. Jim by sending your email to menaliveuntogod@gmail.com. Men Alive is a production of Go Teach Global. For more information, go to our website at www.goteachglobal.com. Until next time, I'm your host, Paul Estabrooks, on behalf of Dr. Jim Cunningham, encouraging you to be men alive, conform to the image of Jesus Christ.

0: We can celebrate our God's grace every single day, and it's also worth sharing, reminding others that we live by grace. Check Your Privilege. That is Pastor J. Mark Hall's title in today's Hope for Today. He'll be heading to Mark chapter 12.
1: Welcome to Hope for Today, a weekly Bible teaching program that will bring you hope for every day. It is so good to be with you. Last lesson, the Pharisees were questioning the authority of Jesus. They really didn't like Jesus and were trying to use what he said against him. In this lesson, Jesus responds directly to them and tells them a parable. He weaves Old Testament language into this parable, connecting it with scripture they knew. Till the end of the parable, the Pharisees know exactly who Jesus is talking about. It's them. This makes them very upset, and they want to arrest him. Our passage is from Mark 12, and it's the first 12 verses. Please turn there and follow along as we look at this passage with Bible teacher J. Mark.
2: Our study on the previous episode of Hope for Today was the question of authority. In that episode, we looked at the religious leaders and how they refused to accept the authority of John the Baptist and Jesus. The opening verses of chapter 12 continue this theme, but Jesus approaches the subject from a different vantage point. It's the vantage point of privilege, and so I've titled our study, Check Your Privilege. I invite you to listen carefully as I read Mark chapter 12, beginning with verse 1. Then he began to speak to them in parables. A man planted a vineyard and set a hedge about it, dug a place for the wine vat, and built a tower. And he leased it to vine dressers and went into a far country. Now at harvest time he sent a servant to the vine dressers that he might receive some of the fruit of the vineyard from the vine dressers. And they took him and beat him and sent him away empty-handed. And he sent them another servant, and at him they threw stones, wounded him in the head, and sent him away shamefully treated. And again he sent another, and him they killed, and many others, beating some and killing some. Therefore, still having one son, his beloved, he also sent him to them last, saying, They will respect my son. But those vine dressers said among themselves, This is the heir. Come, let's kill him, and then the inheritance will be ours. So they took him and killed him and cast him out of the vineyard. Therefore, what will the owner of the vineyard do? He will come and destroy the vine dressers and give the vineyard to others. Have you not even read this scripture? The stone which the builders rejected has become the chief cornerstone? This was the Lord's doing, and it is marvelous in our eyes. And they sought to lay hands on him, but feared the multitude, for they knew he had spoken the parable against them. So they left him and went away. In this parable, Jesus reveals several aspects of privilege and how our response to them will determine our future. The first aspect of privilege is the diligence of the planter. In Matthew's Gospel, chapter 13, Jesus was asked why he used parables in teaching, and he explained that parables were designed to hide the truth from people who refused to believe. This parable in our text wasn't designed to hide the truth because it was very plain. The diligence of the planter is the first aspect of privilege, and there is no question that God is the planter of the vineyard. We learn this from Isaiah 5:7. Here it is. For the vineyard of the Lord of hosts is the house of Israel, and the men of Judah are his pleasant plant. He looked for justice, but behold oppression, for righteousness, but behold a cry for help. Jesus' audience was familiar with the writings of Isaiah, and Jesus' words are a loose translation of those words. In Mark's Gospel, Jesus adds that the vineyard owner set a hedge around it. That was likely a hedge of thorns to protect against thieves and predators. And then in addition, he dug a pit under the wine press to catch the juice of the grapes after they were trampled. He built a watchtower for security. He leased the vineyard to tenant farmers and traveled to a distant country. In other words, he gave the vineyard every possible privilege and advantage so that it would thrive and produce. The parable shows that God is the landowner and that the vine dressers are Israel as a nation. although they are addressed and dealt with in the person of their leaders. God gave the nation of Israel every possible advantage to bring forth fruit for His glory. It makes me think of Paul's words in Romans 3, 1 and 2. He asked this question, "What advantage then has the Jew, or what is the profit of circumcision?" Much, in every way, chiefly because the oracles of God were committed to them. And then later on, Romans chapter 9 and verses 3 to 5 contains a long list of those privileges. Remember, God in person gave Israel the law at Mount Sinai through Moses, including all the commandments they needed to fulfill His plan for them. He set them apart as a special people for Himself. Then, we could say, He went into a distant country and left them to live out His commands. What privileges have you received because of the diligence of God, the heavenly planter? You know, it's easy for us to criticize the Jewish leaders, but hasn't God given us many privileges too? Many of us have access to the Word of God and resources that help us understand it. We are blessed to see the things that prophets and kings and saints of old wanted to see, but they couldn't. And yet, how have we treated the giver of all these privileges? How have we responded to His messengers? That question leads us to the next aspect of privilege, the disrespect of the tenants. One common way that tenant vineyards operated during the time of Jesus was for the owner to receive a portion of the fruit. Now, usually these leases were granted for a year, but occasionally they were granted for life. And sometimes they were hereditary, in other words, they were passed down from one generation to another, from father to son. And this parable that Jesus gives here assumes a generational lease. So when the harvest time drew near, the vineyard owner sent one of his servants to the tenant farmers to receive the portion that was his. And what did they do? We read, they caught the servant, they beat him severely, and they sent him back to the vineyard owner with nothing. Now we would think that the vineyard owner would now take severe measures to acquire what was legally his property. But instead, he sends another servant to collect what he was owed. And the tenants treated him disgracefully. They threw stones at him, they wounded him in the head, and they sent him away empty-handed too. Despite this violent rejection, the vineyard owner sent more servants. And we read that some of them were severely beaten, others were killed. Luke's account of this parable indicates that the authority or the rank of those who were being sent increased over time. That makes sense as we reach the climax of the disrespect that these tenants show to the vineyard owner. Two things stand out to me in this. First, the determined rebellion and wickedness of those tenant farmers. Their guilt increased dramatically with each servant that they abused and rejected. And then the second thing that impresses me is the patience and the forbearance of the vineyard owner. It's astonishing. He was patient. He was long-suffering. He was slow to believe that his tenants were so thoroughly evil. And then finally the owner, having a beloved son, sent him to collect the debt because he believed that the tenants would honor him, they would reverence him, or they would respect him. Did you notice the son was sent to them last? The word is eschaton. We get our English word eschatology from it. Jesus coming to his vineyard ushered in the beginning of the last days, the final age of redemption. However, these tenants said to one another, "This is the heir of the vineyard. Here's our chance. Let's kill him, and then the vineyard will belong to us." So they took him, and they cast him out of the vineyard, and they killed him. Since the vineyard owner had not judged them for their ill treatment of their earlier servants, these wicked men assumed that by killing the heir, they would be the sole possessors of the vineyard. They mistook the vineyard owner's patience for indifference, and it was a grievous mistake. Jesus pronounced a severe indictment on these tenants in Luke chapter 11, verses 47 to 51. Have you and I disrespected our master? Have we taken his patience as a sign of disinterest? And how have we treated his messengers, his Holy Spirit, our spiritual leaders, and our brothers and sisters in the Lord? If we have the kind of disrespect that these men had in the parable, then we must repent. That pronouncement of accountability leads us to the final aspect of privilege. It is the displacement of the tenants. So what is the proper response of the vineyard owner in light of this abuse of his servants and the rejection of his authority? He will come and destroy those wicked tenants and give his vineyard to others. This pronouncement was graphically fulfilled in the destruction of Jerusalem in AD 70 and the opening of the door of faith to the Gentiles. The vineyard has been rented to other tenants, we might say. But let us be careful, lest we too face the same fate. Jesus knew that the religious leaders were familiar with the scripture, so he asked them, "Haven't you read this passage? The stone that the builders rejected has become the chief cornerstone. This was the Lord's doing, and it is marvelous in our eyes." These experts in building God's temple had rejected the cornerstone that God had chosen for his own house. But he had the last word. He set aside the building experts and put his son at the head of the corner. Immediately, the elders understood the meaning of Jesus' words in the parable, and they wanted to arrest him, but they were afraid of the people. They knew that Jesus had spoken the parable against them, so they left him and went away. Now, lest you and I be tempted to gloat over the displacement of the original tenants, God has a word of warning for us in Romans chapter 11, and here it is. "Do not be haughty or proud, but fear, for if God did not spare the natural branches, he may not spare you either." If we are unfaithful and disrespectful to the vineyard master, then we too are in danger of being displaced. As Christ followers, you and I have been blessed with many privileges, including every spiritual blessing in the heavenly places in Christ. God did not spare his own son, but delivered him to death because of our offenses, yours and mine. Christ died for us while we were still sinners. The diligence of our planter is unmatched. Are we guilty of disrespecting our master? Have we mistreated his messengers? Have we spurned his calls for humble, selfless service in the pattern that Jesus gave us? If we encounter this kind of disrespect in our lives, then we must repent. Otherwise, we too may be displaced in favor of those who honor God and will obey his commands. Each one of us needs to check our privilege. What is the basis of our relationship with Jesus? And are we walking with him in loving obedience?
1: What a contrast! J. Mark's first point was about the planter, giving the tenants the best start he could, doing all he could for their success. The next two points were looking at the tenants, the exact opposite of the planter. The disrespect and the rebellion of the tenants stuck out to me. How could they be given so much and show such disrespect to the one who gave it to them? What were they thinking? Yet, how often am I like that when I complain? What do you do when the tenants remind you of you? Thanks again for being with us for today's teaching. The Jewish leaders, who knew so much of the Old Testament and were supposed to recognize the Messiah, missed him because they were worried about their false religious system. Yet, Jesus continued to reach for them. Incredibly, his heart is for all people all the time. Peter tells us God is long-suffering toward us, not willing that any should perish, but that all should come to repentance. May God give us the same attitude toward those we are working with.
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4: Today, we continue our journey into the Psalms, focusing on Psalms 60 through to 62. And this is where David raises some questions to God, wondering why things happen as they do. Well, we do have our teacher, John Matthews, who guides our understanding in the theme, All Power Belongs to God.
2: Esther, thank you very much, and a very warm welcome to this latest episode of Mission 66. So good to have you with us today as we continue our journey through the book of Psalms. And yeah, we reach Psalm 60 today, where we now find the lamentation of our whole community of God's people. It is a prayer composed by Israel's King David, and it's asking God for victory in battle. Now, we see a series of lamentations where it seems, certainly in terms of some of the language that is being offered up to God, as though the people feel that God has abandoned them. Of course, He hadn't. We're at Psalm 60, then Psalm 61, which is a piece of poetry that shows this great sense of trusting God and the seeking of His refuge, of this rock where the psalmist feels safe and secure. And we're also going to see in this chapter, or these chapters, this prayer in favor of Israel. In Psalm 62, we find a song that shows how much the psalmist trusts God, recognizing the great truth that is present across all three psalms, that all power belongs to God. So in Psalm 60, there is a long title actually in the beginning, or fairly long title, to the tune, it says, of the Lily of the Covenant, which the people would have been familiar with because it adds the words for teaching. It's also an epigraphic poem written by David. Now, an epigraph is something that might have been found inscribed on a wall or a stone monument. And so the historical moment when this poem was written, according to the title, was as David is fighting Aram-naharam, which is a region in Mesopotamia, and Aranzobah, which is in Syria. And when Joab had returned and struck down 12,000 Edomites in the Valley of Salt. So let's read Psalm 60. O God, You have rejected us, broken our defences. You have been angry. Oh, restore us. You have made the land to quake. You have torn it open. Repair its breaches, for it totters. For You have made Your people see hard things. You have given us wine to drink that made us stagger. And so this is almost a national prayer from David asking God for help after the nation has suffered some kind of military attack, the context suggesting that there was some problem with the Moabites and the Edomites, who were longtime enemies of Israel. And the prayer goes on to ask in verse 5 that Your beloved ones may be delivered. Give salvation by Your right hand and answer us. God has spoken in His holiness. with exultation I will divide up Shechem and portion out the vale of Succoth. Gilead is mine, Manasseh is mine, Ephraim is my helmet, Judah is my scepter, Moab is my washbasin, upon Edom I cast my shoe, over Phoenicia I shout in triumph. God saying here he controls all of Israel, the entire northern part of Israel pointed out here, and God also controls the nations that are surrounding the chosen people as well. And the chapter continues saying, who will bring me to the fortified city? Who will lead me to Edom? Have you not rejected us, O God? You do not go forth, O God, with our armies. O grant us help against the foe, for vain is the salvation of man. With God we shall do valiantly. It is he who will tread down our foes. Then we get to Psalm 61 and 62, and here are songs that manifest a great sense of trust in God. Psalm 61 starts saying, hear my cry, O God, listen to my prayer. From the end of the earth I call to you, when my heart is faint, lead me to the rock that is higher than I, for you have been my refuge, a strong tower against the enemy. Verse 6, prolong the life of the king. May his years endure to all generations. May he be enthroned forever before God. Appoint steadfast love and faithfulness to watch over him. So will I ever sing praises to your name as I perform my vows day after day. And then we reach Psalm 62, which is a psalm composed for Jeduthun. For God alone my soul waits in silence. From him comes my salvation. He alone is my rock and my salvation, my fortress. I shall not be greatly shaken. Verse 9 goes on to say, those of low estate are but a breath. Those of high estate are a delusion. In the balances they go up, they are together lighter than a breath. Put no trust in extortion. Set no vain hope on robbery. If riches increase, set not your heart on them. And as we have seen in Psalm 60 and Psalm 61, and at the very end of Psalm 62, in the conclusion there, and as we have seen in Psalm 60, in Psalm 61, and at the end of Psalm 62, there is this contrast between our human limitations and the infinite power of God. And the words of verse 11 echo in our minds, reinforcing the truth at the end of this psalm when it says, one thing God has spoken, two things I have heard. Power belongs to you, O God.
4: This is Mission 66, and today we are discussing three of David's Psalms, Psalms 60, 61, and 62, and we're here with our teacher, John Matthews. Well, my name is Esther, and hey, we've got some discussion questions to delve into. And John, I'd like for us to start off with the historical context behind the wars that are talked about in this Psalm 60. So when exactly did this happen?
2: Well, it's referring, isn't it, to a specific historical reference in the psalm's title. It says that the psalm was written as David fought Aram-Naharam and Aram-Zobah, which are both regions, Esther, of Mesopotamia, located in modern-day Iraq. Now, Aram-Zobah is located in modern-day Syria. Now, the truth is we don't have all the details, but there is a reference in 2 Samuel chapter 8 that describes some of David's military victories. It says he faced Hadadezer, the king of Zobah. We have that reference in the Bible. Now, what is interesting is that in the book of 2 Samuel, we have this historical reference to the victory, to the battle, the final victory. And we see this in the very end, in the epilogue. So the details that show up here in Psalms, they're not discussed in the historical books, but there must have been an initial defeat that led to this poetic composition. And that's why we have this reference. There's also a reference to Joab here, who was eventually promoted to army general. He struck down 12,000 Edomites in the Valley of Salt. So this poetic composition is actually a reference to both victories, and they're both included in the same psalm, revealing that this psalm is emphasizing the power of God in the moments when battle seemed to be going against them.
4: Interesting, I see. You know, something about the psalmist here in Psalm 60 strikes me quite vividly, actually, and I suppose you could say even in the following psalms, he seems a bit inconsistent, right? When I read the psalm personally, I notice that there's a pattern here. You know, sometimes the psalmist feels abandoned by God, as though God rejected him and forgot him. But then in other times, you know, he's expressing this faith and this enthusiasm, saying things like, you know, with God, we will do mighty things. So the question is, why does the psalmist shift so often between despair and faith?
2: Yeah, it's a great question. And maybe, Esther, it mirrors our own emotional life sometimes, doesn't it? And clearly, David had to learn through really tough experiences that he was not the one who is in control. You know, we tend to live, don't we, with this kind of illusion that we are the ones with the rudder in our hands, we're guiding the ship, that we are masters of our own fate. And yet the truth is that even the people that did incredible works of God in the Bible, they were just like us. They weren't superheroes or demigods or anything like that. People like David, or the prophet Elijah, Noah, the list goes on, were every bit as human as you or I. And the fact, I think, that this psalm reveals this weakness just confirms and underlines that truth. Somebody might be rich, might be very important, or they might be considered really simple and impoverished. Both sets of people are exactly the same. All are weak. All waver. But if we have God's perspective, the only perspective, the proper perspective, we understand ourselves better. And when we do that, we start to have an appreciation of others, when we truly do that and see ourselves for who and what we are. And then we're able to face reality with different eyes, with spirit-led eyes. And this inconsistency, this wavering, this tendency to wander from God, if indeed we're close to him in the first place, it is purely a reflection of who we really are. We're human, and we're certainly not gods or demigods or anything like that.
4: Wow, yeah. No, I could not agree with you more. Wow. You know, David also seems to think that God was rejecting his people. John, for somebody who might be wondering, well, God rejects his people, does he really do this to us as well at times in our lives? Reject us, I mean?
2: Well, look, if we consistently disobey and distance ourselves from God and his word, and we don't prioritize being intimate and being in relationship with him, then clearly we're going to run the risk of grieving his spirit, and we will feel, perhaps as a result, a distance from God. It doesn't mean God is distant, because he's not. God is always with us from the moment that he infuses his Holy Spirit into our hearts. When we come to him, to Jesus, for forgiveness of our sins, and he gives us new life, a new birth. But if we go our own way, then sometimes we feel distant from God. It doesn't mean that he is distant. There are times when we go through seasons in life when we feel as though we are alone. But the reality is that for those who really desire God in their lives, who surrender their pride and their self-control and their self-reliance completely, and who are willing to walk in obedience to his word, the Bible, Jesus says something very, very clear. And it's not, I may never leave you, or sometimes I'm never going to leave you. It is this, I will never leave you or forsake you. So just remember, as you listen to Mission 66, if you're going through trouble right now, God is not on vacation. He's not busy. He has reasons for allowing things to happen, and he is able to turn our deepest distress into something far, far better in our futures. We just have to trust him and turn our eyes upon Jesus and keep them fixed there, looking at him.
4: Now, John, you know, we've been talking quite a bit about human fragility, and I think just looking at David's life, we see how humanity is weak in his entire being, right? And so if we are this frail, and God is all powerful and he's glorious, and all the glory in fact belongs to him, and I know you've mentioned this before, but then God can do anything, he's sovereign, right? So where does human responsibility factor in all of this? Is our responsibility nullified because of God's sovereignty and his greatness?
2: No, we just need to surrender and be willing to follow him, and he will lead. God has all power and can do anything and everything, but he also gives us free will to choose who we will follow in life and what we will follow. Sometimes in the Western world in particular, there's a tendency to think either God does it and that's it, so I don't have to do anything, and if it doesn't happen, well, that's not God's will. Or maybe conversely, I've got to do everything myself because God's given me the responsibility and I've got to crack on. I think the wonderful truth is that God wants to include us in his work. We get to work with and for him. We work in cooperation with the God of the universe, and we get this incredible joy in seeing him working through us. All glory goes to God. And you know, there's great encouragement here from the words actually of John Ortberg, who said this, Esther: the place where we often find our calling in God is the place where our deepest gladness and the world's deepest hunger meet. God generally creates in you the desire to do what it is that God made you to do. Let me say that again, because it's profound. God generally creates in you the desire to do what it is that he, God, made you to do.
4: I do want to touch on something that the Bible mentions about our lives being but a breath. You know, some may consider that statement to be a statement that speaks to our worth. So, John, should we consider ourselves as worthless, seeing as we're described as being but a breath?
2: No, that's not the intention at all. What it means is that our lives are like a golden thread, so precious and loved, yet so fragile. It's an encouragement for us then not to be arrogant or think that we have power in and of ourselves to do what only God can do. The reality is that one small capillary bursting in our brain may mean the end of our life. Life is fragile. And if we could grasp how frail we are, that our very existence is dependent on God, well, I think we'd likely live much more humble lives and seek to know with greater degrees of urgency the God who created us, who loves us, and has this amazing plan for our lives here on earth and our eternity in heaven with him. So when the Bible says that we are but a breath, it refers to our finite existence, to our physical frailty, to our inconsistency, to our limitations. But we're also responsible for the choices that we make during our lives. And we also have a responsibility to come to try and understand the reality of God. He will reveal himself to us as we come to him, but we've got to at first be willing to come to him. Verse 10 of Psalm 62 here says, put no trust in extortion or put vain hopes on robbery. If riches increase, don't set your heart on them. Even though the power belongs to God, you and I are still responsible. It's our choices and our actions that matter to God. He wants us to open our hearts to him, to the Bible, his word. And he gets such joy and pleasure when we do that, not because we have to, but because he sees us walking the path to eternal freedom and love. And we learn to love him because he first loved us.
4: Well, you've certainly given us a wonderful view, a good perspective of our place in God's marvelous plan, John. Thank you so much for these explanations and truly for humbling answering all of our questions today. Now, friend, stay with us right now as we're still going to look at the power of God, and John will provide us today's summary.
2: Yeah, and today, Esther, we looked at three psalms from Psalm 60, 61, and 62, and the theme was all power belongs to God. And we've seen how in the Psalms, David's prayer for the nation and indeed the two other Psalms expressed trust in God following that prayer. And we've seen how God has dominance, has power, has all sovereignty. And in contrast, how small, limited and frail our lives are. We are utterly dependent in God and on our trust in him. And what great practical lesson can we apply to our everyday lives, and is really wise to do so? Perhaps you and I imagine that the secret to life is to get stronger physically, mentally, to be more important, to advance, to learn more, be more intelligent, become more powerful, more victorious, wealthier, to go above and beyond all limits and overcome every obstacle, no matter how many other people we have to jump over, maybe trample over in order to get there. But no, in these Psalms we find a special piece of wisdom. It's this: when we are feeling small and humble before God, that is when he elevates us, when he makes us more than conquerors, because he is the conqueror. Whatever your situation now, however small the world or even you may be feeling, try praying to God. Try praying to God and saying, Lord, I want to know you more. Lord, here I am. Take me as I am. Whatever I've done, I know you can forgive me. That salvation is found only in you. And show me a love that I could never imagine before. He awaits that. He awaits you now. He is the great God, the powerful God, the sovereign God. There is none like him. He is utterly unique. And when we understand our need of him, we understand how much he loves us and how much he has in store for us.
4: And that is our teacher, John Matthews, today leading us through these chapters of Psalms. Friend, thank you for being here, and we invite you to continue the conversation with us on our social media platforms. In fact, one way that you can be a part of the Mission 66 community is by following us on Facebook. Now, while you're there, you can comment or ask questions about the episodes, as well as learn about topics in our upcoming episodes. Just go to Facebook, type in Mission 66 in the search line, and indeed we look forward to connecting with you on that platform. Well, it's been a wonderful show. My name is Esther. For John and our entire team, saying, see you next time.
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1: It's the first day of the month of September, and by God's grace, we can wake up to experience this spring day. And it's an absolute pleasure for me to be here with you, as I always am, at 7 o'clock Monday through to Sunday. I hope you're doing well this morning and that you've had a restful evening, dear friend. My name is Unathi. So as we get our time started together, we'll be spending the next 30 minutes in Insight for Living with Chuck Swindoll, who continues with his current series about those unidentified inner promptings. And we're going to look at various scriptures, including 1 Kings 19, Acts chapter 20, as well as 2 John chapter 12.
2: If there's anything that troubles me about our culture and our times, it is the noise of it all and the pace of it all, because I think it works against the voice of God quietly speaking to reach us.
3: Last time on Insight for Living, Chuck Swindoll took us inside one of the Bible's most dramatic moments. The prophet Elijah, exhausted and broken, had encountered God, not in wind or earthquake or fire, but in something far quieter and more personal. Today on Insight for Living, we pick up right there as that gentle encounter begins to change everything for Elijah. And from this turning point, Chuck will show us what it looks like to move toward God rather than away from Him. Teaching from 1 Kings 19, Chuck titled his message, Those Unidentified Inner Promptings.
2: It was in a soft, gentle rustling that God revealed Himself to Elijah. The result is that Elijah wraps his mantle around him and walks toward God rather than from Him, comes to the mouth of the cave, and is led ultimately to meet up with Elisha, and they together as partners make their way right on until Elijah is taken off the earth. With his mantle wrapped around him, he began to pursue further and further God's plan for his life. It broke what had paralyzed him. But the point I want to make is the turning point was this unidentified inner prompting, gentle, quiet. If there's anything that troubles me about our culture and our times, it is the noise of it all and the pace of it all, because I think it works against the voice of God quietly speaking to reach us. Take time. Take time to listen. God's voice may be in the earthquake or the fire. There are messages there. You'll hear His voice in those quiet moments when it comes like a gentle rustling, a reassuring word that life is worth living. It's worth going on. His inner promptings will come in the deep well of our spirit, where He simply says, yes, go there, or wait, or no, stay away from that. I'll not take your time, but I could to tell you of moments in my life when I've thought it just isn't worth it in light of all the stuff I feel stacking on top. And then in a quiet moment, it's remarkable how that all gets turned around and figured out. And I realize now it was the work of the Spirit bringing reassurance. Turn from 1 Kings 19 to Acts chapter 20. Here's another setting, another person, and his life has been changed. His name is Paul. He's meeting with a group of elders from Ephesus, and he's saying his final goodbye, and he's on his way to Jerusalem, but what he tells them troubles them. It's come from an inner prompting from the Spirit of God. Acts 20, verse 22, Paul says, "And now behold, bound in spirit, I am on my way to Jerusalem, not knowing what will happen to me there. Look closely at the next verse. Except that the Holy Spirit solemnly testifies to me in every city, saying that bonds and afflictions await me. I find that intriguing. What was that? It was a UIP, an unidentified inner prompting. I've been with the Lord and I've met with Him and I've sought His guidance, and He's told me, you're to go to Jerusalem, Paul. But there's also been that inner sense, that spoken voice of the Spirit saying, but beware, there's trouble ahead. And sure enough, there was. It was there He was arrested more than once. It was from there He was sent to Rome, where ultimately He was imprisoned, had an audience before Nero, and finally beheaded. But all the troubles started in Jerusalem. The Spirit told him that would happen. Testifying to me in every city, saying that bonds and afflictions await me. But look at his response. But I do not consider my life of any account as dear to myself. Remember his words, Philippians 1:21, for me to live is Christ and to die is gain. So that I may finish my course in the ministry which I received from the Lord Jesus to testify solemnly of the gospel of the grace of God. I think this kind of inner prompting explains the courage of the first century persecuted Christians and the 21st century persecuted Christians. The Spirit of God gave them not only an awareness of danger, but also the confidence, of course, in the ministry which I received from the Lord Jesus to testify solemnly of the gospel of the grace of God. I think this kind of inner prompting explains the courage of the first century persecuted Christians and the 21st century persecuted Christians. The Spirit of God gave them not only an awareness of danger, but also the confidence that they could bear up